0: If surrogacy is part of your family's story, tell us about it. 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
1: Live from NPR News in Washington, I'm Ryland Barton. President Trump signed an executive order today directing the government to rename Lake Ontario Lake America. It comes after the Trump administration announced 50% tariffs on goods from Canada, and Canada announced it will impose tariffs on about $20 billion in U.S. goods. But today, Canada announced it struck American seafood from the list. Michael Livingston with Maine Public reports lobstermen are breathing a big sigh of relief now that those tariffs are off the table.
2: Canada says it made the change after meeting with seafood industry leaders to, quote, protect against broader economic harms. Maine typically exports more than half of its annual lobster landings to Canada for processing, bringing in over $1 billion a year.
3: This sort of back and forth trade of the product across the border has been something that's kept both industries thriving for many, many years now.
2: Maine Lobstermen Association head Patrice McCarran says the tariffs would have disrupted that market overnight, reducing revenue for lobstermen. Maine Republican Senator Susan Collins, who's in a tough race for re-election, criticized the Trump administration for starting the trade war, saying border states' economies are inextricably linked to trade with Canada. For NPR News, I'm Michael Livingston in Kennebunk, Maine.
1: Kids under 18 will soon see changes to their Instagram and Facebook experiences thanks to the $18 billion settlement Meta reached with states yesterday. Meta agreed to strengthen its age estimates to keep kids under 13 off its platforms and teens in age-appropriate accounts, and it promised to enact a limit of 2 hours a day for users under 18 and block kids from the apps from midnight until 6 a.m. and hide like counts. Critics and children's advocates cautioned it won't solve the problems overnight. A jury is now deliberating whether to find Lindsay Clancy guilty of murdering her three children in 2023. Her attorney is seeking what's known as the insanity defense because of Clancy's postpartum mental health issues. From member station WBUR, Deborah Becker reports on yesterday's closing arguments in the case.
4: Both sides agree Lindsay Clancy was a devoted mother who was struggling. Defense attorney Kevin Reddington says Clancy was over-medicated and spiraled into postpartum psychosis.
5: The damn medicine and the lousy medical care that she got.
4: But prosecutor Jennifer Sprague says Clancy knew what she was doing and planned to kill her children.
6: She left them discarded on the basement floor like broken toys because she was done playing the game.
4: Jurors will decide whether Clancy's guilty of first-degree murder or not guilty because her mental state made her not criminally responsible. For NPR News, I'm Deborah Becker in Plymouth, Massachusetts.
1: Federal Reserve Chair Kevin Warsh will speak at the Fed's annual economic symposium tomorrow. Many Wall Street analysts are hoping he'll signal how he thinks the Fed should handle inflation that has weighed down many consumers. You're listening to NPR News from Washington. A new study in the journal Science argues the Trump administration relied on flawed logic to justify scrapping vehicle emissions standards, making errors in how it accounted for fuel savings, the price of technology, and mileage. The Trump administration got rid of the emissions standards this year when it revoked what's known as the endangerment finding, which had long underpinned federal regulation of greenhouse gases. Life on the moon seems unlikely with harsh conditions like extreme temperatures and solar radiation, but researchers at NASA and the University of Maryland now say new evidence shows microbes from Earth can survive there. Scott Mousioni from member station WYPR has more.
7: University of Maryland researchers studied environments on the moon and then tried to see if Earth-born microbes would be able to handle the conditions. The answer was yes if the bacteria and fungi were in pockets of shadow that protected them from lethal radiation. Now with NASA plans underway to get humans back on the moon by 2028, Stefano Bertone, a scientist who worked on the study, says they'll need to be careful.
8: We want to preserve the scientific record that the moon represents and that we don't want to contaminate the moon and just assume that everything will reset.
7: Bertone says NASA may need to consider how it collects samples to reduce contamination. For NPR News, I'm Scott Mossioni in Baltimore.
1: The NFL's Pro Bowl is no more. The move brings an end to an exhibition of the league's top players that was held in some form almost every year since 1951. The league said 88 players will still be named as Pro Bowlers and honored after the season. This is NPR News.
9: 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Other contributors include the estate of Joan B. Kroc, whose bequest serves as an enduring investment in the future of public radio and seeks to help NPR produce programming that meets the highest standards of public service in journalism and cultural expression.
10: This is 1A. I'm Jen White. It's been 4 years since the fall of Roe v. Wade upended federal protection for abortion access nationwide. Since then, abortion opponents have set their sights on a new target, surrogacy. A gestational surrogate carries an embryo that was formed using the egg of another woman, usually via in vitro fertilization. Before the pregnancy, the surrogate agrees to return the baby to its intended parents once born. At its core, surrogacy is a contractual agreement. But because there's no federal law regulating surrogacy agreements, it's left up to the states to decide how they can be enforced, including when it comes to terminating a pregnancy. That's the issue at the heart of a high-profile legal dispute between an Alaska surrogate and a California couple. Today on 1A, why are some abortion opponents looking to ban surrogacy, and could they succeed? We'll dive in, plus we'll hear from a surrogate and the head of an organization working with Texas lawmakers to restrict surrogacy. And of course, we want to hear from you. If surrogacy is part of your family's story, tell us about that journey. What would a ban on surrogacy mean to you? Or if you've ever been a surrogate, what role, if any, do you think states should play in regulating the practice? Email us at 1A@WAMU.org. Joining us now is Shefali Luthra. She's the reproductive health reporter at the 19th News. She's also the author of Undue Burden, Life and Death Decisions in Post-Roe America. Shefali, it's always great to have you. Welcome back.
11: Thank you so much for having me.
10: Joining us from California is Mary Ziegler. She's a law professor at the University of California, Davis, and an expert on the law, history, and politics of reproduction, healthcare, and conservatism in the United States. She's also the author of Roe, A History of a National Obsession. Mary, welcome back.
12: Thanks for having me.
10: So surrogacy is still a rare method for building a family, but over the past few decades, it's gained popularity. According to the American Society for Reproductive Medicine, fertility clinics in the U.S. reported more than 11,000 surrogacy cycles in 2023, and that's nearly seven times as many as 2004 when the organization began tracking data. But Shefali, as of 2020, surrogate births accounted for about 14 out of every 100,000 births in the U.S., and less than 2% of all fertility treatments. So why now has this relatively rare fertility process become the focus for abortion opponents?
11: I think part of it has to do, frankly, with this case that has been playing out under the national spotlight over the past couple of weeks, involving a dispute between a surrogate and biological parents of a child who had a fetal anomaly, and there was disagreement over whether to proceed with an abortion. The child has now been born, and there are disagreements about who should have custody over the child. And this has really put a lot of attention on this particular issue and really given new life to the interests in regulating or even restricting surrogacy. Simultaneously, in this post-Dobbs landscape, there is a lot more conversation around access to different kinds of fertility treatments, such as IVF, which, as you mentioned, is an important part of the surrogacy model, pattern, etc. And so this sort of feels like a natural outgrowth of that conversation. If you are seeing lawmakers and activists looking at IVF, they are also ultimately looking at surrogacy. And we can talk a bit about the ideological overlap in terms of those restrictions and how opposition to surrogacy often feeds as well into the same reasons why people might want to restrict IVF, which is much more commonly used.
10: Well, we'll talk about that in a moment. But Mary, I want to first understand, if the surrogate in the case Shefali mentioned lives in Alaska and the parents, the intended parents, live in California, how did the case end up in Texas?
12: So this is an interesting, this case is unusual in the sense that a lot of surrogacy contracts have confidentiality provisions. So this is sort of offering a window into how surrogacy can sometimes work that I think's really captured national attention. The surrogate in this case, McKenna West, after reaching this disagreement about what to do about the pregnancy, reached out to a pro-life or anti-abortion group called Live Action. And Live Action then helped her travel to Texas, which both, of course, bans abortion and has surrogacy laws that West and her supporters believed would make it easier for her potentially to pursue parental rights down the line. And all of this, of course, made the case even messier because there are now potentially three states with a stake in the legal outcome here, in addition to three people claiming a stake in parental rights with respect to this child.
13: We got this from Melody in Michigan, who emails, I have an intersex variation and required a gestational carrier for my now 10-year-old kid. It was illegal in Michigan at the time, so we worked with an agency in Illinois under their excellent state law. The Michigan law has since changed. We're still close with the family who carried my daughter. Shefali, what types of people typically become parents through surrogacy?
11: There's really two groups in which surrogacy is most commonly relevant. One is people who are largely, you know, cisgender men, cisgender women, have been trying and cannot safely, medically, for whatever reason, carry a pregnancy themselves. And so in that case, they might turn to surrogacy. It's worth noting, surrogacy is typically not covered by insurance. Some employers have surrogacy benefits, but this is a very expensive process, and it's something people do because, like, frankly, they really, really want a child, and infertility can be really devastating. The other group that we often see is queer couples. For instance, the listener who wrote in, often gay men, for instance, because there isn't anyone between the two of them who can become pregnant. And so these are really the groups who would be most affected. And frankly, in the conversations that I have been following with people who oppose surrogacy, some of the reason for that animosity is because of its role in queer family building.
13: Well, let's hear from McKenna West, the Alaska surrogate in the case we've been discussing. This is how she described her conversations with the California couple before the pregnancy began.
14: Going into this, we had talked about it when we first met, and I asked them kind of their views on termination, and it was a reassuring conversation that really they wanted a baby. They weren't exactly sure what decision they would make if something came up, but they ultimately just wanted to be parents. And so I felt confident moving forward with them that termination would not be their first choice.
13: Mary, the surrogate, McKenna West, had signed a contract that outlined what would happen if the intended parents wished to terminate the pregnancy. Are those terms legally enforceable?
12: So this is actually complicated, right? So there are two kinds of provisions you'll typically see in surrogacy contracts. They can go this way, as in the McKenna West case, where the term seems to obligate someone to terminate a pregnancy. There are also provisions in surrogacy contracts forbidding someone from terminating a pregnancy, absent certain circumstances. And most legal experts, and I would agree, that a judge would never actually force someone to have an abortion or not to have an abortion. There are all kinds of legal problems with that. That doesn't mean that these terms can't be coercive, however, potentially, because it's less settled whether someone can be sued for money for not performing that part of the contract, or maybe the intended parents can pursue, you know, get repayment for money that's already been paid under the contract. So they're not directly enforceable in the sense that no judge is going to order someone to go have an abortion or order an abortion to be stopped. But there are scenarios, or at least the possibility, that there can be money owed by the surrogate, and some have raised questions that that could create pressure that we wouldn't want, that would compromise somebody's autonomy.
13: Shefali, where does this case stand right now?
11: There was a hearing earlier this week. The judge did not yet rule, extended the status quo in which McKenna West does not have custody of the child. We are still waiting for a ruling to see what happens, who will ultimately have custody of this baby. He had open heart surgery. He is in critical condition, is what his caretakers have said. It is not clear what will happen next for him in terms of his health. And one thing we should mention is that the diagnosis that he had is a very complicated one. It's one where you can live. You require three surgeries and lifelong care, sometimes a heart transplant, but the prognosis is still pretty difficult. It can be a very tough, medically complex life, but also there's no guarantee these surgeries will work. And frankly, we don't know what's going to happen with this family.
13: Because there's no federal law regulating surrogacy in the U.S., states set their own rules, as we said. Today, 31 states allow some form of legal surrogacy agreements, though many have limitations on the practice. 17 states have no regulations on surrogacy. Four states, Nebraska, Indiana, Arizona, and Louisiana, have banned paid surrogacy agreements. So, Mary, like in the legal case we're discussing, surrogates can often match with intended parents across state or even international lines. How does that complicate the process?
12: It can complicate the process legally in cases like this one, because one of the things we're already seeing in this case is that there have already been court orders from judges in California. And one of the things the Texas courts are figuring out is, well, what are they supposed to do with those orders? Do they have to obey those orders because of the full faith and credit clause of the Constitution? When do they not? So these questions are incredibly legally complex to begin with, because there is no federal standard, and because, really, frankly, state law doesn't answer a lot of these questions. A lot of issues related to surrogacy are settled privately, which means we don't have a lot of precedent or even a lot of data about what's going on most of the time. And on top of that, you then have a lot of cooks in the kitchen, right? You have a lot of potential state authorities thinking they have a stake in what goes on, and that raises complicated questions about which state gets to decide what and which law actually applies.
13: We're speaking to Mary Ziegler, law professor at the University of California, Davis. Also with us, Shefali Luthra. She's a reproductive health reporter at the 19th News. Coming up, how and why one organization in Texas is leading the charge to ban surrogacy in that state. That's just ahead. This is 1A from WAMU and NPR.

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1: This is 1A. I'm Jen White. We're discussing how surrogacy has become the latest flashpoint in the debate over reproductive freedom. We're with Shefali Luthra. She's a reproductive health reporter at the 19th News. Also with us, Mary Ziegler, law professor at the University of California, Davis. And we want to hear from you. If surrogacy is part of your family's story, tell us about that experience. What would a ban on surrogacy mean for your family? If you've ever been a surrogate or are considering becoming one, what role, if any, do you think states should play in regulating the practice? And what was your experience like? Email us at 1a@wamu.org. Let's turn now to Houston, Texas. Joining us is John Seago. He's a bioethicist and the president of Texas Right to Life. That's a Christian organization advocating to end abortion and surrogacy in all forms in Texas. John, thanks for joining us.
2: Yeah, thank you for having me.
1: So what is the case your organization is making against surrogacy?
2: Yeah, this is kind of a new debate publicly and in our political sphere, but it's not new to the pro-life movement. It's not new to the Christians that are kind of behind the movement that we're a part of and have the pleasure of leading. And the really concern is that surrogacy in any form has two problems: that it objectifies women, it treats them as reproductive contractors, that their value lies in their ability to produce a child, to hand over a child. And then, so it objectifies women, but it also commodifies children, treating them as products for sale, made to order products for sale, unfortunately. And that's inconsistent with the pro-life vision, a bigger and better vision for what we want Texas to look like, what we want the country to look like, that really values the human person more than that.
1: So you say it objectifies women, it commodifies children. There are cases where, for instance, two sisters make an agreement for one sister to carry the child of a sister who can't for whatever reason. There is no money exchanged. There's no contract. It's just a loved one doing something for another loved one. Is your organization against surrogacy in cases like that as well?
2: Yeah, so these cases of altruism, these are definitely different cases, right? The kind of contracts and exchange of money complicates things and highlights the ethical problems. We're still concerned about this practice, just like we do regulate the giving of organs. We do regulate, you know, certain activities that we don't allow private citizens to make these agreements, to make these kind of decisions, because it is against the state interest to protect people from these types of abuses and coercion. You can imagine how that could be a coercive situation as well. And so we're really, really kind of concerned about these two. And our goal in the conversation is to bring up the ethics. It could get kind of sidetracked into a discussion about birthright citizenship, a discussion about, you know, just contracts and who enforces them. We really want to focus on, this is not consistent with the high vision of the human person that we want to lead to flourishing in our society.
1: You've been having conversations with state lawmakers in Texas ahead of the upcoming legislative session about banning surrogacy in all its forms. How are lawmakers responding?
2: Yeah, this is, like I said, this is a new political debate. You know, there were some headlines about, you know, foreign nationals entering into contracts with multiple women to have children that would be American citizens. And that really caught the attention of our lieutenant governor. He's kind of tied this issue to birthright citizenship. This got the attention of Chairwoman Lois Kolkhorst, who heads up our Health and Human Service committee in the Senate. And so there has been a debate here. You know, the focus has been on definitely national, kind of foreign interests. But then they have brought up this idea of contracts. And so the easy kind of focus is, what do we do with commercial contracts? What do we do with the exchange of money? Our organization is trying to highlight that the ethical concerns are consistent. I can't really tell you how things are going to go. We've had an interim hearing in the Senate, and there's a lot of interest to do something about surrogacy. The details we're still working out with leaders.
1: Shefali, in your reporting, what are you hearing about support among Texas GOP lawmakers for banning surrogacy? Where does it fall on their list of priorities?
3: I think there's something really important that John highlighted, right? Which is that there are a lot of different moving parts, a lot of things a legislature has to get done in any given session. And this is just one of them. And so I think we really see what things look like next year. There are still questions to discuss around abortion. That's something that John and I have talked about as well, and what abortion laws in Texas look like. And so I think we really have to wait and see. Does this continue to sustain attention and interest enough to elevate it to the level of priority it might need for something sweeping? Or does it ultimately end up being less salient? And then do you get something narrower, perhaps more akin to the restrictions we've seen in states like Florida, which has in fact enacted one of these bans on foreign nationals using American surrogates?
1: Well, the terms of a surrogacy, from compensation to termination to parental rights, they hinge on a contract. It's known as a surrogacy agreement. And John, if both parties agree to the terms of that contract with legal representation, they've read the contract, they agree to sign it, how can it be exploitative?
2: Yeah, absolutely. So there are two problems with this, that we don't allow contracts to violate certain state interests. Just because there is a contract or an agreement, a private agreement, that doesn't allow for the violation of laws that are built on state interest to be ignored. And so we do this all the time. You know, I think a good example in this, another bioethics example, is, you know, the trafficking of organs, the donation of organs. They're still extremely regulated because there is a state interest in protecting the right to life of its citizens, but also the well-being of its citizens.
1: But you're not seeking to regulate surrogacy. You're pushing to eliminate it altogether.
2: So, yes, we're not guaranteed that's what the state of Texas is going to do. That's the ongoing debate. I want to be clear that ethically, the consistent position is to oppose all of it, because there is a level of objectification, even if it's amongst friends, even if it's amongst family members, that you're saying the value of this individual that I'm working with, the value of them is their reproductive ability. Whereas the human, the kind of pro-life vision is that, no, that actually human person has immense value and immeasurable worth beyond any of their abilities, whether it's reproductive, whether it's their ability to walk, their cognitive abilities. So the pro-life vision is more rich and broad than allowing this kind of agreement, that it would just be like me trying to talk my friend into donating a kidney to me. There is a coercive element, and we recognize that in the exchange of organs. We recognize there is a coercive danger there. And so we have all kinds of protections. And then some things are just flatly illegal.
1: We got this from Evan in South Dakota, who emails, "My wife and I decided to sign up to do surrogacy through an agency last year. We have not felt objectified and have, in fact, felt very empowered by that decision. The agency has made all legal aspects very clear, which has led to a true friendship with the prospective parents. We live in a red state, and wanting to help an LGBT couple was very much part of our decision to do it. They've been nothing but wonderful, and the experience has made us all more whole." So we hear from someone there who's had a surrogacy experience, John, and says, we didn't at all feel objectified. We didn't feel exploited at all. We made a conscious decision to actually volunteer for this role. And to someone like that, how would you answer them? Because I could see someone like Evan saying, actually, you are taking our agency from us in making this decision for ourselves.
2: Yeah, so for the individual themselves that's entering into the contract, we say that maybe there are good examples that we could cite. Whenever we're doing public policy, though, we know that this applies, and we have to be you know, concerned about how this would apply to multiple situations that we are now legalizing, that we're now endorsing and promoting. And so, you know, one or two good examples, you know, the multiple examples you're going to bring in, that's fine. However, in other situations, when we deal with public health policy, we say that this, there may be good ways that this could go. However, this does open up the door for exploitation and objectification. The problem, and that's kind of the debate that we're having, and none of this is done, right? We're going to have, you know, multiple months of the debate in the Texas legislature. The other part, though, that I want to bring up is that the contract is placing itself above the right to life of the child. And we've talked, y'all just talked about it earlier, is these kind of clauses of abortion that was kind of at the West case, right? That was central there, is that there was in the contract that there is a circumstance where abortion could be insisted upon. And that is saying that an individual's right to life is kind of below and subject to a contract. And as a pro-life organization, we can never agree with that. Everyone deserves a right to life.
1: Shefali, I know we have to let you go, but before you do, I'm curious to hear how opinions around surrogacy and IVF, which is related, differ within the anti-abortion community.
3: I think we should actually take a look more broadly in terms of how opinions around surrogacy and IVF differ, because there's some overlap intellectually, ideologically amongst abortion opponents, right, around restricting IVF and restricting surrogacy. But I think the politics of restrictions, at least on its face, are quite different because surrogacy, as you mentioned, is much less common than IVF. So a lot of Americans feel this deeply vested interest in protecting IVF. They may not feel the same way about surrogacy, which is why the politics and the coalitions that you see forming around this could look very different. And that's something we should definitely be keeping an eye on moving forward.
1: Well, that's Shefali Luthra. She's a reproductive health reporter at the 19th News. She's also the author of Undue Burden, Life and Death Decisions in Post-Roe America. Shefali, thank you.
3: Thank you so much.
1: Sticking with us are Mary Ziegler, law professor at the University of California, Davis, and John Sego, president of Texas Right to Life. Mary, when we talk about this question of objectification or commodification of children, how does the law view those questions?
4: Yeah, it's really complicated and interesting, right? One of the strange features of this debate that John, I think, called attention to earlier, is that this really hasn't been as publicly debated or connected to abortion until recently. There have been real concerns, I think, across the ideological spectrum about commodification when it comes to the type of surrogacy where the surrogate is also a genetic parent. And a lot of states, in fact, prohibit this. For whatever reason, those concerns were not articulated as forcefully when you had surrogacy combined with IVF. So there hasn't been, I think, kind of a real debate about when commodification arises. And the debate we've seen in court decisions is really complicated and messy. So you'll see judges kind of say, on the one hand, that there are concerns potentially about the exploitation of surrogates. At the same time, you'll see judges say that surrogates may themselves be kind of vindicating their own autonomy when choosing to be surrogates. So the picture, again, is kind of that the law is all over the place on this, and that there hasn't been, I think, a kind of national reckoning until now in the same way there has been with abortion. And that, I would say, kind of compounds the messiness.
1: We got this email from Chris who says, I appreciate the thoughtful and civil discussion. Why should the pro-life vision dictate policy for all citizens, regardless of belief? John?
2: Yeah, I think that's part of us being, you know, in this legislative process, is we're bringing all different views to the table. And the, you know, even in Texas, we have individuals that have different worldviews. They have a different frame of ethics that they're bringing to the table. And that's how our process works. And so, you know, we're definitely going to advocate. We think that this produces the most amount of flourishing. It gives people the most amount of opportunities. So we think it is best, even if you don't agree with my worldview, with my ethics, what we're advocating for are things that we believe would be good for everyone, not just for pro-lifers, not just for us. And this is really the ethics that drove the court to get involved in the Texas case back, you know, a couple of weeks ago, that this child, we believe this child is alive because of these pro-life principles, because our pro-life attorney general actually stepped in and said he wanted to ensure that life-saving surgery was given to this child when they were born. And that was in question.
1: But John, it's not certain what the long-term outcomes for this child will be. As we heard earlier, after the surgery, the child is in critical condition. And so we can't make an assumption about what's going to come next. I'm curious where this push to ban surrogacy fits within your organization's broader goals, especially if we're just talking about Texas and not rules other states set for their own citizens around surrogacy and questions surrounding that and IVF and other issues.
2: No, that's a great question about priorities. I do want to clarify, it would have been medical neglect for the child not to receive the surgery in any other circumstance. So that is important, is that that was standard, and we actually, the pro-life value, we were the ones fighting for that standard to be upheld. So it is critical, and I think it did work out well for this. But as you're asking a great question about priorities, this is not the number one top priority for Texas Right to Life. We are still working with our legislators. We're still working with, you know, our elected officials on, you know, doing kind of approaching what we think is the biggest threat to life in Texas right now, which are abortion pills being mailed into Texas. And so this is a top five issue. This is not a number one issue for Texas Right to Life this legislative session.
1: Mary, I'm really curious to hear from you, especially with your experience around reproductive issues and the legal landscape. What are you watching around this question and how it connects to other questions around abortion, access to medication, IVF, and so on?
4: Yeah, I mean, I think there are two, I guess, big connections I see. One, of course, is that there's been a lot of interest among people in the pro-life or anti-abortion movement around IVF that really, I think, became more visible after the Alabama Supreme Court in 2024 issued a ruling holding that IVF embryos were children under the state's Wrongful Death Act. I think part of the interest in surrogacy, and I know John could speak to this too, is an interest among folks who identify with the movement in regulating fertility providers just across the board, particularly with respect to IVF, because IVF, of course, is a much more common practice than surrogacy is. So I think however these issues are going to be resolved, they're part of a much broader conversation about how and whether IVF is regulated, protected, restricted, banned, right? That's definitely very much part of the conversation.
1: Well, we have to leave it there for now. That's Mary Ziegler, law professor at the University of California, Davis, and John Segoe, president of Texas Right to Life. Thanks to you both. Still to come, a two-time surrogate weighs in with her experience and answers your questions about surrogacy. That's just ahead.

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0: 6 months later, the same regime is in power. So what is the U.S. trying to get out of the war now? On the next Morning Edition from NPR News.
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4: Back to our conversation in a moment, but first, we'd love your help with an upcoming show. It's back to school season, and according to an Education Week survey of more than 1,000 teachers and administrators, it's shaping up to be a tough one. 3/4 of educators expect student behavior and engagement in learning to be a major challenge this year. 54% expect their district to lay off at least one teacher in the next year. And one middle school teacher in California put it plainly in a survey response, "The fundamental way that I teach must change due to AI." Well, next week, we want to hear from the people in the thick of it, teachers. What's top of mind for you as the new school year gets started? What are you looking forward to? And what are you worried about? The number is 855-236-1212. Maybe you're a parent or a student with something to say about what's happening in your school right now. The number is 855-236-1A1A, and we'll get to your stories next week. Now back to our conversation about surrogacy and efforts to ban it around the country. We heard from Jenny, who emailed, "I have 2 children that are biologically mine and my husband's, and both were carried by surrogates. I feel close to both of the women who carried my children, and the process was incredibly deep and meaningful to all of us. We continue to be in each other's lives today. To say that surrogacy reduces a woman's value to only her reproductive abilities is incredibly reductive. Do we reduce anyone who performs any service to only the ability to perform that service? Absolutely not." Well, joining us now is Stephanie Pegg. She's a 2-time surrogate based in Minneapolis. Stephanie, it's great to have you.
5: Hi, thanks.
4: And we want to hear from you still. What questions do you have about what it's like to be a surrogate? If you've considered surrogacy to grow your family or considered becoming a surrogate, what do you want to know about the process from someone who's done it twice? Email us at 1A@WAMU.org. Stephanie, what made you decide to become a surrogate?
5: Before I even had kids of my own, I had a coworker whose sister had done it. He said my sister just had a baby for a gay couple. And I thought that was the coolest thing I'd ever heard. And it just kind of stuck in my mind. And about 10 years later, after I'd had 3 of my own kids, it came back to me and was something I started looking into again at that point.
4: You've delivered 2 babies, they're siblings, for one family, a gay couple who whom you and your family call your baby daddies. How did you get matched with them for this process?
5: I was part of an agency that connects surrogates and intended parents, and they kind of work like a dating service. You fill out a profile about what's important to you. They fill out what's important to them. They kind of match up people that they think might work well together. You go on sort of a date and decide whether you fit together well. And then, you know, it's like you decide, yes, we want to match with these people, or no, you don't. So
4: were there any special considerations you took during your surrogacy decision making, given that, for instance, you live in Minnesota, the intended parents live part-time in the U.S., part-time abroad?
5: Mm-hmm. For me, I was actually pretty excited about the idea of doing a surrogacy for a couple that was either, you know, somewhere outside of Minnesota or outside of the country altogether. I think that might have been a somewhat unique view for me because they seem to always find plenty of people abroad for me to meet with. Mm-hmm. I liked the concept just from expanding my connections with people around the world and the the concept of traveling to do surrogacy. You have to travel to the clinic where their fertility, you know, stuff is being hosted at. So for me, I liked the travel aspect and just kind of becoming more connected throughout the world with new people.
4: Before you even matched with the couple, I mean, pregnancy is difficult. It's hard on your body. It's dangerous. What question did you have to ask yourself about the risks you were undertaking by carrying a child for someone else?
5: You know, the questions I asked back then versus the questions I would ask today are very different. My pregnancies all went amazingly well and uncomplicated, and it made me feel like I'd be a great shoe-in for it. After having two more, especially for parents that were much larger than me and my husband are, just physically larger than me, it was definitely different. The pregnancies were, you know, my last one in particular was very hard. He was a very large baby. So I think I didn't probably think about the questions enough when it came to just comparing what my own pregnancies felt like compared to now knowing what it's like to be pregnant with just genetically larger babies than what I was. So yeah, I didn't think through it. Not that I didn't think through it. There are plenty of things you think about, and the agencies make sure you think about them. They really question, you know, have you thought about what would happen in this scenario and that scenario? And it just didn't feel like it was something I had to be incredibly concerned about because of my history being as simple as it had been with all of my kids.
4: But you said you would ask yourself different questions now.
5: Right. So I ended up having a COVID baby during one of these. So I was pregnant literally from the beginning of COVID until November of 2020. So I was very shut in during that, trying to protect this other person's baby from this disease, you know, that could potentially really cause who knows what problems at that point. I had my water break early with that one. That had never happened to me before. With the second surrogate baby, I just got huge. I got in a totaled car wreck during that pregnancy, like 34 weeks in. So that was very just, it's a crazy feeling to have something happen where it's not your baby, but you're like trying to make sure that you don't cause any issues for somebody else's child, you know?
4: So the questions about risk would be a little different for you now.
5: Yeah, just a little bit more colorful than what I would have thought of with my own being my only experiences. But I don't think it would have changed my decision given what I now know about those pregnancies either.
4: We got this email from Diane who says, I was a surrogate back in the mid to late 80s. I never felt coerced and entered into the agreement with full knowledge that the pregnancy could be terminated by me or the parents to be. I did not talk about it for many years, as the few times I did, I was stigmatized and once even called a baby seller. That baby is now 38 years old and brought a lot of love to his family. It worked for me, for the child, and for the family. As we've been discussing this hour, some abortion opponents are looking to ban surrogacy in all forms in Texas. That's following this high-profile legal dispute over parental rights and abortion. And the crux of the argument from opponents is that surrogacy agreements are inherently exploitative for surrogates and that these agreements commodify children. What kinds of conversations did you have specifically with the surrogacy agent and the lawyers involved to determine if you felt you could agree to the terms of the contract?
5: I was not only given ample opportunities to ask questions and feel comfortable about everything about the contract, but they also do a very good job, they being the agency, do a very good job of questioning the surrogates who want to become surrogates about their reasoning behind it. They screen for whether you're in any sort of financial despair. You're basically not even allowed to be a surrogate if you're not financially stable and, you know, your whole personal life is fine without the income that might come from being a surrogate. So, I mean, I went through a lot of scenarios. I actually matched four times. So I went through the legal process four times, not once. So I definitely had all the opportunity available to me to put in stipulations about what I was comfortable with and what I wasn't comfortable with. For abortion in particular, that is something that some surrogates choose to say, I will not allow an abortion to happen, or I will, or there will be some sort of discussion, you know, kind of midway on it. All of that is written into the contracts. You're not left to have that be a guessing game after you're already pregnant.
4: Well, we heard from Melissa, who emails, I'm a surrogacy attorney in Michigan. Michigan's new law went into effect in 2024. It is an extremely well-written law with protections for all parties. All parties must have mental health consultations, medical evaluations, and independent attorneys paid for by the intended parents. And surrogates maintain the right to make their own medical decisions, including abortion care. I meet with each client to make sure we discuss termination rights at length. Surrogacy is a beautiful process for most parties involved, and it works well for so many families who have experienced heartbreaking infertility. Regulation is a great idea, but banning surrogacy would be devastating to so many and not at all necessary. Stephanie, what kinds of expenses were covered by the compensation you received for your surrogacy services?
5: Basically, anything that I had to spend in order to be pregnant or go to my appointments, it was in general covered. I had a maternity clothes allowance. I had allowances for travel and parking and stuff like that, depending on, you know, where I had to go. A lot of my medical appointments were local to me because of how the process works, but you do travel to the fertility clinic of the intended parents. In my case, I ended up traveling multiple times, I think five times total, but that was because of the multiple matches. But each of those trips were completely covered. I didn't have to pay a penny for, you know, airport parking or, you know, airline tickets or the hotel or the food. You know, there was allowances for all of it. There was allowance.
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1: That you negotiated?
2: Correct. I wasn't very well versed on what that compensation should really look like when I started this process. I originally started with one agency and ended up with a different one. So I just stuck with the amount that the first agency said, here's what the compensation is. The second agency, which was ultimately the one I ended up being a surrogate through, had a more open-ended, you pick what you want your compensation to be. I just picked the number that the original agency said was the compensation, which ultimately, I think after the fact, probably was less than what the going rate would be for a typical surrogate, especially given how many years went by before I had the second one.
1: Can you give us a rough idea of how much that was?
2: For me, it was $35,000 for the... It's broken up depending on how long you're pregnant. So if you become pregnant and you carry for, say, 10 weeks and then you miscarry or something goes wrong, you get paid prorated during the time that you are pregnant until a certain point. I think it's the viability point of the baby. If you end up delivering early, but it's still beyond the point of, like, I want to say 24 weeks or something like that, you are then paid the full compensation that was agreed to. For me, $35,000. I think these days that's probably closer to $50,000 or $60,000 even.
1: We're talking to Stephanie Pegg. She's worked as a surrogate twice. After several challenging experiences with medicated embryo transfer cycles at that first surrogacy agency, you wrote in a blog, quote, "I started to feel like surrogates were seen as expendable vessels, only to be used if they were so-called perfect because the clinic wouldn't want to hurt their success rates." Now, that agency ultimately let you go. Is there any part of the surrogacy experience that you would characterize as exploitative or unfair to surrogates?
2: It is something that when you're in the thick of it, it gets emotional and you can maybe feel that way. And it did at the time. I went through so many medicated cycles of testing to become eligible to have an embryo transfer that I did during those time periods feel like just a vessel. And that was more, I would say, on the fertility clinics involved, not the intended parents, not the agency. But those fertility doctors are pretty blunt sometimes and in general, somewhat rude. They seem, in most cases, in my experience, like they do just look at you like a vessel. I was extremely fortunate that the doctor that I ended up with for my final actual surrogacies that I went through with, he was amazing. He made me feel like a person. It was a very collaborative and I felt like a real, you know, part of the process with him. So I guess along the way, that was where the most, like, I'm just a commodity piece came into it, was the doctors I had to deal with at the fertility clinics who were just judging whether my uterus was good enough for their embryos that they wanted to put there.
1: We got this email from Tammy, who says, "I'm a breast cancer survivor who was diagnosed at 33. While cancer treatment saved my life, it also took away my ability to carry a pregnancy. My husband and I were fortunate to have embryos, and after years of treatment and surgeries, surrogacy became our path to growing our family. Our twins were born in Michigan in 2021. At the time, Michigan had one of the most restrictive surrogacy laws in the country and did not recognize our surrogacy agreement. Despite my husband and me being our twins' biological and intended parents, our gestational carrier and her husband were placed on their birth certificates. We ultimately had to go through an adoption process to legally become the parents of our own biological children, a process that took nearly 2 years." And with the understanding that the laws around surrogacy vary from state to state, Stephanie, if you were at a table with lawmakers, you're a part of this debate, what would you say to them briefly from your experience as a surrogate?
2: And I said this to many people along the way, that was not my baby. It never was from the get-go. It was not genetically connected to me whatsoever.

0: I was there to basically foster that child until it was capable of joining its parents. So why would I ever want to claim any rights to that baby? Why would it be something even to argue? Funny enough, though, I did end up being, me and my husband ended up on the birth certificate of the first baby I had because I had it unexpectedly and it was COVID time. So the parents didn't make it to the United States before the babies were born, or before that baby was born. So they kind of went through a similar thing. I don't think it was quite as difficult as the question that just came in, but similar. So yeah, it's interesting how many people look at it as, why are you giving away your baby? It never felt like that. It wasn't my baby. It was genetically not connected to me.
1: Well, that's Stephanie Pegg. She's been a surrogate twice. Stephanie, thank you for sharing your story with us.
0: Thank you.
1: Today's producer was Lauren Hamilton. This program comes to you from WAMU, part of American University in Washington, distributed by NPR. I'm Jen White. Todd Zwillick is with you tomorrow for the Friday News Roundup. Hope you tune in. Thanks for listening, and we'll talk more soon. This is 1A.
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1: President Trump enrages ranchers with the new beef import plan. On the next Friday News Roundup, how a move to lower the cost of meat has Americans more frustrated over Trump's economic policies. Plus, nearly half of U.S. states sue to block new mail-in voting rules ahead of the midterms, and the country loses its great unifier, Dolly Parton. All next time on 1A.
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4: From WXXI News, I'm Evan Dawson, and this is Connections. For years in this community, we've heard about all kinds of things to deal with drug addiction, opioids, the overdose epidemic. There's been discussion of supervised use, of harm reduction, of more funding from opioid settlement. And in some ways, when you look across the country, things are getting better. You used to have 100,000 people dying from overdose a year in this country just a few years ago. Now that number's down to about 70,000. Obviously, it's a lot of people. Tens of millions of Americans have a diagnosed drug addiction. So this hour, we look at what does work, what does not work, and what is being done about this ongoing problem. It's coming up on Connections.
9: Live from NPR News in Washington, I'm Ryland Barton. Devastating floods have killed hundreds of people in Nepal and Tibet, with more than 1,000 people still missing, among them about 90 Americans. NPR's Michelle Kellerman has more on international relief efforts.
10: The head of the UN mission in Nepal, Lila Peters-Yaya, says the floods have wiped out 35 bridges and destroyed about 25 miles of roads in Nepal. And that's making humanitarian efforts all the more complicated.
11: So you have one municipality where, you know, it's impossible to reach by road, and all the aid is being delivered by the government by helicopter.
10: She says the Nepalese government is deploying temporary bridges and the UN is trying to help with that. The UN has offered an initial $2.5 million in humanitarian aid for Nepal, and the Swiss government is pitching in $1 million more. Michelle Kellerman, NPR News, Washington.
9: Federal safety regulators say defective radio transmissions may have played a part in a mishap earlier this month between a passenger jet and Marine One. President Trump was on board the helicopter at the time, as NPR's Joe Hernandez reports.
12: One afternoon in early August, Marine One lifted off near the White House around the same time that an Envoy Air flight took off from Ronald Reagan Washington National Airport in nearby Arlington, Virginia. The National Transportation Safety Board says there may have been a breakdown in communication between the military and air traffic controllers at the airport. According to the agency's preliminary report, Marine One radioed the airport twice to notify controllers they were about to take off. One transmission wasn't received, and the other was unreadable. 1 week earlier, the military and air traffic control officials at the airport had met to discuss communication issues. The NTSB says it is continuing to investigate. Joe Hernandez, NPR News.
9: President Trump has signed an executive order renaming Lake Ontario to Lake America. NPR's Liz Baker reports that in Rochester, New York, beachgoers greeted the news with derision and defiance.
13: It's a windy day, so only a few people are out on the sandy beach of Lake America?
14: That's not what it's called. It's called Lake Ontario.
13: From the boardwalk, D-Love and Sky House look north to the Canadian side of the lake and the Canadian side of the trade war.
15: I think Trump is just pissed off with him and trying to be funny.
13: Political science major Abby Opal says she wanted to laugh at first, but
16: it symbolizes how our relationship with Canada is going down the drain and for no reason.
13: It won't really make a difference, says Michael Alacqua, just like Trump's renaming of another body of water.
17: People are always going to call it the Gulf of Mexico. People are always going to call it Lake Ontario.
13: After all, the order only applies to the federal government. Liz Baker, NPR News, Lake Ontario Beach, New York.
9: Tech stocks led Wall Street after NVIDIA, Salesforce, and others reported stronger profits than expected today. You're listening to NPR News from Washington. A Florida grand jury found that Florida Republican Governor Ron DeSantis' administration misappropriated $10 million it diverted to a charity run by his wife and was later used for political purposes. The grand jury said it did not have enough information to file criminal charges. The grand jury report was published by CBS News Miami. DeSantis says no laws were broken and promised consequences for whoever leaked the sealed document. Democratic nominee for Governor David Jolly says the grand jury probe should be reopened. Today marks the 20th anniversary of the Calm Air Flight 5191 crash in Lexington, Kentucky. Shepard Snyder from WEKU reports the crash led to airline safety changes.
18: The plane's pilot mistakenly taxied onto the wrong runway and crashed before taking flight. 49 people died in the crash, including all 47 passengers and two of the three crew members. Jerry Vandermeer runs the 5191 Memorial Committee and hosted a service at the University of Kentucky Arboretum.
19: We became connected to the lives of those on the flight. We may not have personally known someone who perished on the crash, but I often have heard, and in the years to come, of others who intimately knew someone on the flight.
18: The Federal Aviation Administration now requires pilots to confirm their position before getting off the runway and before taking off. For NPR News, I'm Shepard Snyder in Lexington, Kentucky.
9: Tropical Storm Dolly has formed in the Atlantic Ocean far from land. The storm's name has no connection to Dolly Parton's death. Storm systems are named by procedures set by the World Meteorological Organization, and the lists of names are reused every 6 years. This is NPR News from Washington.
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4: From WXXI News, this is Connections. I'm Evan Dawson. Our connection this hour is made near the finish line of a road race. It's a 10K, a 5K. Runners and walkers approaching the end of the race might notice small memorial signs. Each represents someone who has passed away, lost to addiction. The race benefits an organization called Rockcovery, and Rockcovery is all about celebrating recovery from addiction. There are many such stories. But every year, thousands of Americans lose their struggle with addiction, too. The numbers, in some ways, are improving. In this hour, we'll examine why. We'll talk about what is working and what is not working. It's a chance to discuss addiction and the ways to treat it with people with a lot of experience working in this community. And my guests this hour include, in studio, Jonathan Westfall, Executive Director of Rockcovery. Welcome to the program. Nice to see you.
22: Thanks for having us, Evan.
4: And Kara Izzo is a Peer Support Program Manager for Rockcovery. Welcome to you as well.
23: Thank you.
4: In a few minutes, we're going to be joined by Rob Kent, President of Kent Strategic Advisors, and a former official in the Biden White House who worked on addiction issues there and is now working in a number of states on this issue, especially here in New York State. So when I look at some of the numbers, in a way, if we just reduce this to statistics, we could feel like there is something positive happening. The last 3 to 5 years, we were averaging around 100,000 deaths a year from addiction overdose. Last year, it was about 70,000. 2 years ago, it was 80,000. So it looks like a downward trajectory. Those numbers are still really high.
22: Yeah.
4: But at least it's going in it feels strange to say, but a better direction. Is it better? I mean, are we doing better with this?
22: Yes. And the short answer is yes.
4: Okay.
22: And it's through concerted efforts. You know, we believe in the harm reduction field, now being called overdose prevention. In that field alone, there has been concerted efforts over the last several years in saving lives. And what that means is helping people use more safely. So if that is what they choose, rather than getting sober, and reaching out for recovery, if they choose to continue to use their drug of choice, efforts have been made to sort of make that a little bit safer. And so what you're seeing is less overdose deaths. There's been a great deal of Narcan, you know, flooded in the community, testing strips, things like that that are helping people stay alive longer. And the hopes are helping them stay alive longer so they will, you know, eventually get to a place where they do want to reach out for recovery and connection.
4: You want to add to that, Kara?
23: Well, I do, because I think that the numbers can be hard to rationalize sometimes, because even though we might be seeing fewer overdose deaths, you know, like John says, there's a lot of Narcan out there. So a lot of the overdoses you might not even hear about. They might not even be reported, because people have Narcan, which is wonderful, you know, so they're not, it's not a death, but there's still a lot of overdoses.
22: Yeah,
4: I think that context certainly matters. Everything that I'm reading about what is attributing to the decline in deaths points to Narcan as one of, if not the lead factor. Mm-hmm. And we've seen Narcan in the last decade become very much more common, certainly. But one thing that we haven't seen become more common, that I think maybe 7 or 8 years ago, there was a lot of push for supervised use sites and that kind of structure. Mm-hmm. There was talk about what was happening in Philadelphia, and Ithaca was looking at it, and you know, there was talk about a lot of communities looking at it. Are we past that, Jonathan? I mean, is supervised use, is it one thing to say harm reduction is helping people who are choosing to keep using and trying to stay alive? But supervised use, is that out of sort of vogue right now, either in the movement or at least in policymaking circles?
22: Well, definitely in policymaking circles.
4: You would agree with that part?
22: Yeah.
4: Even the term
22: harm reduction is being phased out. It's overdose prevention now.
4: But why? What's wrong with harm reduction?
22: Well, the current administration doesn't like that term. They don't like anything that would be viewed as enabling people to continue to use is not... is not being supported by the current administration. So I think we've, at least currently, that's why we're seeing a lot of talk of overdose prevention sites or safe use facilities kind of go away, even though it's evidence-based, it's been proven to work in Canada and other countries, and we started to dip our toes in the water here in the United States. That's kind of gone away because of that.
1: Did you think maybe 5-7 years ago we would have seen more supervised use sites in this country?
22: I think we were definitely headed in that direction, yeah. There was a lot of talk about it. There was a lot of people asking questions about it, even within government, and those questions are not being asked anymore.
1: But to be fair, I don't think it's just the Trump administration that opposes at least supervised use. I mean, there are plenty of democratically run cities, democratic policymakers who have been sort of repelled by it.
22: Well, for sure. And I think that's because stigma is still alive and well in our communities, in our society. I think that people don't really understand it, and what they don't understand, they fear and has to be bad. We don't want people to use. Well, if people are going to use anyway, it certainly behooves us to make sure that they do it safely, and they don't understand why if we know where they're doing it and they're doing it with safer materials and safer instruments, there's also the opportunity for connection where they're doing it as well, where that many of the facilities in other countries are staffed by peers who are in recovery and know how to connect with folks. So there's a chance for connecting with people at these facilities as well. So there's a great benefit to it as well. And as I said, I mean, the results are what they are. They're effective.
1: Well, and we're not going to spend the hour on this topic, especially because right now we don't see a lot of supervised use sites in this country.
22: Right.
1: But in talking in the last decade to local policymakers who have explored this concept, one of the things I heard a lot from members of city councils, people who run cities, was, you know, you have to put this somewhere. And everywhere that they looked, they had neighbors who didn't want that there. Mm-hmm. And it's a hard sell to tell a neighborhood there's going to be a supervised use site here. Mm-hmm. You know, when there's kids playing on the street and, you know, people looking to sort of build community. And I'm not saying you can't build community with people who are addicted. I mean, like, of course you can.
22: Yeah.
1: But the pushback was often from neighbors who were going like, okay, but this is the ultimate NIMBY because this, you know, we've got kids and we don't want this here. Yeah. So do you think that there is a compromise for that? Is there a solution for that?
22: Well, I do. I think that, you know, if we were to, there's a bar on every corner. That's a safe consumption site, right? For alcohol, which kills more people every year in this country than opioids, right? It's the third leading preventable cause of death in this country year after year. Yet we put a bar on every corner. There's a problem going on in Fairport right now, you know, with the number of criminal activities going on after hours at bars. But nobody bats an eye when there's a new bar that goes up on the corner, right? The methadone clinics face the same problems when putting a methadone clinic, and they face backlash in communities. But this is actually helping people overcome their addiction or manage their symptoms of their addiction. So there's no evidence to say that this is going to increase crime in communities.
1: I understand sort of the 30,000 foot view. Is that what you would say to neighbors as well? I mean, if you literally had neighbors going, I don't think I want this here, convince me otherwise, what would you say?
22: Well, I would say, what does the neighborhood look like right now? Are they dealing with, like, so we're talking about areas like North Clinton, which, you know, we do outreach in some of the, you know, the open air markets that are going on right now, and needles being on the ground has always been a huge problem in those areas. Is that preferable? Because if we were to put sites in areas like that, it would alleviate some of those problems that exist today. Right now.
1: Let me ask Kara about how you would describe what harm reduction, and I'm going to use the term harm reduction mostly this hour just because I belong to the George Carlin school of say what you mean and mean what you say, and you don't have to always sort of bubble wrap everything. And I think harm reduction is a pretty direct way to describe what people are trying to do in this field. So again, apart from supervised use, tell me about the other ways that harm reduction works. How do you see it?
23: I mean, harm reduction, yeah. I mean, we're fine with you using that term because okay. it's impossible
1: What's the term
23: for
1: the Trump
23: us
1: administration
23: not
1: wants us
23: overdose
1: to
23: prevention.
1: Overdose prevention.
23: Which it also is.
1: Oh, no, of course it is. But harm yeah. reduction, I think, is more direct than what we're talking about.
23: It right? is. And, you know, I mean, it'll be said harm reduction is putting your seatbelt on. You know, it's dangerous to drive your car. You're reducing your harm by wearing a seatbelt. So, you know, it's not saying that doing drugs is, yes, let's just keep doing this. It's helping reduce the harm so that, honestly, in our world of recovery, we're hoping it's until somebody feels like they want to find recovery. But truly, for it's what they want it to be. Harm reduction might be, I'm going to continue to do this the rest of my life, and I'm not looking for recovery, but I want to stay alive.
1: I'm going to ask a clumsy question, and maybe both of you can address it. But for the person who says, I'm going to do this for the rest of my life, do they need someone to tell them, like, look, we're going to work with you, and it may not be tomorrow or next week or next month or next year that you stop using, but it's important to set the idea that eventually you will stop using. Is it too permissive, I think, is what I'm asking.
23: So I feel like it's kind of what you just said, you know, say what you mean. You know, to me, that's what I would say to somebody. You know, I want to help you in the way that you want to be helped. And if you want to do that in a way that's going to reduce your harm and stay alive. But in reality, I would love for you to find recovery.
1: Okay. So it's kind of a both and approach. Mm-hmm. Okay. How do you see it, Jonathan?
22: Yeah, I couldn't agree with her more. It really is. What we hope to do is to model that life that shows how wonderful and how full and how active. And, you know, we've experienced things in our own recovery journeys that have just been beyond our wildest dreams. And we don't need to say that. We can just show that. Like, our lives are an example of that for people that we connect with. But there's no judgment here. And if somebody wants to continue using and that's working for them, then that's up to them. We believe in a self-directed life and being person-centered. But if they're saying to us, you know, I'm experiencing some difficulty here in this area of my life, we kind of try and work with them and see, can that get better? And how can it get better? And connect people with resources. So if they're having, you know, food scarcity or housing issues or lack of social supports, you know, we help connect them with those resources. And along the way, just talk to them. Just talk to them like human beings. That's literally what we do.
1: Yeah. I mean, and certainly not. Well, everybody's different. Something sure. that works for one person might not work for the next.
22: Yeah.
1: What worked for you?
22: Well, clearly recovery worked for me. You know, I just quickly, my journey was ever since I was 11 or 12 years old, you know, I started experiencing consequences of my drinking and my drug use. And all the way until I was, you know, fast forward 47 years old through, you know, legal problems, through all kinds of life circumstances, there were no consequences big enough for me to stay sober longer than 6 or 9 months. That's a lot of years.
1: You started at 11?
22: My first blackout drinking was probably around 11 or 12. And so in all that time, 6, 9 months was about all I could get. You know, I'd be court mandated to go to outpatient, or I'd go to jail, or, you know, whatever it was that I got me sober. 6, 9 months is about all I could put together, and I'd be back out again. When I turned 47 and I got sober again this last time, I, you know, was introduced to recovery and started doing outreach with Yana Kashper, our original one of our original founders, and it gave me purpose and meaning in my life. And, you know, as of today, I'm 9.5 years sober. February 27th of 2017 was the last time I had a drink. And so that for me was what I needed. I needed to have this goal, this purpose and this direction in my life. And then it was further spurred on by our, you know, our physical activity. I'm not someone who really likes to sit around and talk very much. Like, this hour we do, this is about all I'm going to be able to manage today. I need to be up and moving. I need to be doing things. And in the process of doing that, we connect with people, like through our, you know, through our physical activities, through climbing mountains, through running, you know, trails, through lifting weights in the gym. We're doing that, but we're also connecting with people and talking and being really real. Like, when we're doing physical activities, we can drop all the masks and all the, you know, the pretense of what we're doing and really connect on a deeper level.
1: So 9+ years, coming up on a decade sober.
2: Yeah.
1: I mean, if you're watching on YouTube, you can see you look great.
2: Thanks.
1: You look a lot younger than I look. And I know you feel good. Do you think about drinking? Do you think about drugs?
22: I don't, because it's not a part of who I am anymore. And to your point, everybody responds differently to everything, right? Like, so what works for me isn't going to necessarily work for somebody else.
1: Right, right, right.
22: But also, by the same token, I use a bunch of different stuff. I use 12-step. I use, you know, refuge recovery meetings. I use Rockcovery. I use physical activity. I use, and that could look very different on different days. So even me today and me 6 months from now could be very different. So
1: I think part of why I'm asking is because, you know, I was looking at picking up journalist and podcaster Katie Herzog's book. She writes about her own alcoholism, and the book in part is a call to think about recovery, not just in terms of you're either cold turkey or you're not. Mm-hmm. You're either 12-step complete and you're in recovery or you're not. And the struggle that people have in seeing it as kind of a sliding scale where there are different experiences. And part of that's because a lot of people know somebody who's been through addiction, through alcoholism, and can't even be around alcohol. And I understand that. I mean, like, I understand just through talking to loved ones how difficult that can be. Can you be in a bar? Can you be around people drinking?
22: So it's funny that you say this, because I was just recently on a trip in Europe, and it was a group trip, a runcation. And I was with 10 other people who were drinking. I was the only sober one there. I can remove myself from situations, and, you know, we had group dinners and things like that. And it was uncomfortable for me. Would I like to be in Italy and France and drinking red wine? Absolutely. But I know I can't. And so that, for me, that I can take myself out of that situation. I choose not to go to bars. I choose not to be in those environments, because I know for me, it's a slippery slope. There's an old cliche in the rooms and in recovery, you know, if you hang around a barbershop long enough, you're going to get a haircut. And I'm a big believer in that. If I suddenly am like, oh yeah, I can hang out at bars and stuff like that, and I'll be fine. For me, that's just the start of things going bad. You know, we talk about sober bars and things like that. And for me, again, I love that they're there. I know that you guys, I actually was just talking with Bob from Altbar earlier today, and you've had him on. And
1: I
22: love those guys, and I love what they're doing. But for me, it's a triggering environment. I cannot
1: even
22: go.
1: An Altbar, even I, a,
22: yeah,
1: even but an alcohol-free bar.
22: Going through the motions, right?
1: Right.
22: My brain doesn't tell the difference between this glass that looks like a cocktail, whether it has alcohol or not alcohol, it's going through the motions of doing it, right? So it's just a matter of time before I go, I wonder what that tastes like with alcohol in it, and if I can handle this. So it just, but for me, again, I just bring it back to me, I can play that tape, and I know I've been on the planet 56 years now. I know my behavior, and I know my patterns, and I know that eventually that's what it's going to lead to. So I just choose not to.
1: Yeah, I think I like to explore individual stories, not because I think, mm-hmm. well, this is every person in recovery story. Every
22: right.
1: person in recovery has their own story. I mean, it literally is like snowflakes. Everybody is different.
22: Yeah.
1: What I think is interesting is in this time where the Trump administration doesn't like the term harm reduction, and people are running away from that or saying that it's too permissive. For you, you would not benefit from someone saying, hey, just have one drink. You'd be good. But there are people with alcoholism who would tell you, I think I can.
22: Sure.
1: And I think I can manage that. And for some people, that might be denial. For some, that might be true. I mean, how do you kind of explore that? I want you to kind of describe, for those of us who are friends and loved ones of people in recovery, how we manage not being, quote, too permissive. Mm-hmm. Or at least probing effectively.
22: Yeah.
1: When someone says, I think I can handle a little. I think I can do this. And I want to say, like, I love you and I want to trust you and I want you to be okay.
22: Yeah.
1: How do you do that?
22: You do that by going to Al-Anon meetings because guess what? It's not my job.
1: Okay.
22: It's not my job to police how somebody else lives their life. Mm-hmm. I worry about me and what I do and everything that's in my little hula hoop that I can control. That's what I worry about. And then I talk to people and I just help them understand. And I'm going to let Kara chime in on this because I know she's chomping at the bit to talk about this. And she's really great with stuff like this. But yeah, it's not my job. And I try and remind myself of that when I talk to somebody and I ask them, how's that working for you? And if it's working great for them, then awesome, more power to them. If they can do that, that's great. I know I can't do it. And that's the only thing that I have to worry about.
1: Yeah. So floor is yours for your story here. Go ahead.
23: Well, you know, I think that my own experience, like I felt like admitting that, you know, at the time, I don't really use the term alcoholic anymore, but at the time, admitting I'm an alcoholic, that was really hard. And so I think that holds people back because they're afraid to say that word. And so people, well, I don't know if I'm an alcoholic. I don't know if I'm this. And it's like, well, then stop drinking and see if it makes you feel better. And if you find that it's challenging to do that, you know, then maybe look at different, you know, different options or talk to somebody. Because, you know, if I find that when I stop drinking, my life is better, then why wouldn't I stay that way? You know, but if it's challenging, then maybe I need some support.
1: There's something interesting going on with Gen Z and a little bit of Gen Z, and then it's alphas. I'm always millennials are kind of millennials. Sorry, guys, you're old now too, like me. It's the teens and 20 somethings who are really drinking a lot less, and there's a lot of talk about health culture. Some of it, I think, not very healthy and driven by influencer culture online. Some of it, pretty healthy. Do you think that we as a society is that sort of a fad for a generation, or do you think? Would it surprise you if we see a lot less alcohol consumption in the future by choice?
23: Well, no, it wouldn't surprise me, I think, because there is, you know, to some level, this wellness movement. The skeptic in me says that, you know, smoking marijuana is kind of on the rise with that group. So, you know, I think it is.
1: That is true.
23: Yeah. So I think sometimes it's still that, like, trying to be something different, feeling a certain way and wanting to feel different, you know, and how we go about doing that.
1: Okay, I'm going to say also, before I introduce our next guest, I'm just going to say one other thing that's like really probably I shouldn't say, but, you know, this is the public square and we can talk about anything, right? Mm-hmm. So my personal like feeling about marijuana is like, if alcohol is going to be legal, I don't know how you make marijuana illegal. I understood the arguments there. Now that it has been largely recreationally legalized, I find myself going like, oh, maybe we shouldn't have done that. And I don't know. Like, I'm not, by the way, this is not me like calling for a ban or taking an official position. I'm working through how I feel like in real time. Because when you walk down the street or you go through to go different places and it's all you smell and it's really powerful, you know, maybe I'm being unfair. I don't know how I feel other than I don't have like a firm feeling on it. And I thought by now I would. I thought I'd be like, no, it's fine. It's like, whatever. How could you regulate that? But now I'm like, I don't know.
23: Well, I mean, I'm thinking it's the whole am I too permissive thing. You know, does it matter? I mean, alcohol wasn't legal when I drank it at 13, you know, so it's people are going to smoke marijuana or drink alcohol, whether or not it's legal.
1: But more will if it's legal, won't they?
23: My 13-year-old self would disagree, okay. I guess. But so, you know, I think that's where, you know, that just sounds more, you know, political, financial, as opposed to what is somebody actually using to make themselves feel different than they actually are, and what kind of support could they use?
1: Go ahead, John.
22: Well, I think that this is sort of the two-headed monster because there was legalization, which we should have just called decriminalization.
1: Yeah, right.
22: Is what should have happened a long time ago. And then there's commercialization, which is really what happened, and it happened very quickly and too quickly to the point where there wasn't a real good plan in rolling it out. It was just, here it is, and the pessimist to me is looking at legislators saying, we can tax this, we can get money in the out of this, and then it just rolled out like crazy before we really thought things through and came up with a plan. And I think that a lot of times law enforcement doesn't really know what to do about it and doesn't feel comfortable doing anything about it. But like, you can't drink in public parks. Why are we allowing like we went out for a group paddle and went for ice cream afterwards, and there were people smoking pot in the parking lot, and there's, you know, 15 sober people there being triggered like crazy by the smell of marijuana just wafting. There's families there and little kids there, and and people do it because it's legal now, but it's not legal everywhere, and I don't think that that's fully understood. There's public parks you're not supposed to be able to smoke in.
1: Right.
22: Then and
1: maybe
22: that.
1: That's like at the root of my experience, which, by the way, it's hypocritical for me to even say what I've said, because I'm a someone who has a couple of glasses of wine a week, and you know, like, so am I the ultimate hypocrite in even like musing about this? Maybe alcohol shouldn't be legal. I don't know. But to Kara's point, just illegalizing something or criminalizing something doesn't always stop the consumption of it. So right. The better question is, how do you get more people in recovery? How do you work better with better in more populations? And so part of why Rockcovery is here today is they've got a big event coming up on Sunday, September 13th. It's an event it's an annual, isn't it, for you? It's a road race. It's a 10K, 5K, and it's happening this time at Mendon Ponds Park.
22: That's correct.
1: What do you want people to know about this? You want everyone there?
22: We want everyone there, yeah.
1: Everyone listening to the sound of your voice should be there?
22: Yes, absolutely. Yeah, so it is. It's our 12th annual, actually. In the last several years, it's been at Mendon Ponds Park. So it's a road and trail and X Challenge. So there's push-ups, burpees, and squats that go along with it, if that's what you choose to do. And you can run it. You can walk it. We have lots of families that come out with strollers and dogs and just go out and make it a family event. And it's people from all over the community. So it's allies. It's people in recovery. It's their... it's because it's Recovery Month. We do it to support folks in recovery, and we do it to memorialize the people that we've lost to the consequences of addiction as well. And so it's for a lot of different reasons, and it's a great event. And one thing that we don't mention nearly enough is that folks in early recovery, so Rockcovery is free. Our gym and all of our classes and events are free. And we do that because we want to take away the barriers to recovery and connection for folks, right? And so people who are in early recovery oftentimes are dealing with treatment or, you know, just coming out of incarceration or obviously don't have income for a gym membership, let's say. Well, we want to remove that barrier so we're free to the public. Well, to be in the race, we will also scholarship people in early recovery. All they got to do is just send us an email, and they get into the race for free as well.
1: So how do they get registered?
22: They go to our website, recoveryny.org, and there's a tab on there for our race, or go to Run Sign Up and search Rockcovery, and it'll bring up the race, and you can register right there.
1: Again, coming up on September 13th, that is the Sunday at the beautiful Mendon Ponds Park, and our guests from Rockcovery. It used to be Rockcovery Fitness. Now it's Rockcovery, and it is Rockcovery Fitness, but it's also a lot more now, and that's why they're here talking about what they're doing as we try to contextualize what the data is telling us and what's also what the human stories are telling us. When we come back, I'm going to welcome Rob Kent to the studio. He's president of Kent Strategic Advisors, worked in the Biden administration on this issue, has a lot of experience working at the state level on this issue. We're going to come right back on Connections. Coming up in our second hour, Connection Summer Sessions is spending this week looking back at our favorite conversations with astrophysicist Adam Frank. And there's been many over the years. This hour, we're taking a look at his book, The Blind Spot. Adam Frank argues that too often there's science on one side and religion or spirituality on the other. But what about that gray area in the middle where human experience matters? We'll talk about it next hour. This is Connections. I'm Evan Dawson. Rob Kent, president of Kent Strategic Advisors, is in studio with us. Just got off the plane and right to the Connection studio. You are a very busy man and a well-traveled man. Welcome back to the program.
2: Thanks. Good to be here.
1: And so for the listeners, you did work in the Biden administration doing what?
2: I was the general counsel at the White House Office of National Drug Control Policy.
1: Okay. And how do you think the current National Office on Drug Control is doing?
2: They're doing.
1: You don't want to elaborate on?
2: No, I think, you know, they have different priorities.
1: Mm-hmm.
2: And, you know, I tell people all the time, it's sort of like preaching at this point. You know, you can criticize and castigate people. They're still in power. Or you can try to work with them. And I do think they're supportive of recovery. I think they have some other ideas that maybe some folks don't agree with. But I'm finding the ability to work with them. So
1: you're a much bigger critic of what states are doing right now.
2: Yeah, absolutely.
1: Yeah. So we're going to talk about that in a second. Just briefly, what do you make of the Trump administration wanting to move away from the phrase harm reduction and feeling like harm reduction is maybe too permissive?
2: Well, you know, so for decades, there's been prohibitions on the use of federal funds for harm reduction services. You know, we did a little bit of work on it when we were in the Biden administration, but most of it happens at the state level. Most policy happens at the state level, which, you know, well, I knew it before I went to the White House. But what you understand is they really try to drive decision making based on the money they dole out. But the federal government's really the funder of work and leaves it to the state. So the states that want to do harm reduction services will still do harm reduction services. Those that don't, and there are some that don't, and even certain forms, like, you know, naloxone distributions, harm reduction, syringe, you know, sterile syringe programs are, some don't want to do them, some do. But you know, I'll give you a great story. So Kentucky, red state.
1: With a blue governor, but yeah, red state.
2: Well, but everything else is red.
1: It is, yeah.
2: And most likely to stay that way. But and he's a pretty moderate guy.
1: He is, yeah.
2: But they had a huge cost issue at the state level for HIV/AIDS and HEP, and it was driven by intravenous drug users. So they have their own state-level Office of Drug Control, and the guy who runs it, Van Ingram, is a law enforcement guy. And, you know, he looked at it from a cost perspective, and they might have now per capita more syringe service programs than any state in the country. He didn't get there because he loved it, I don't believe, but he got there because it made sense, and actually it proved itself out. And I tell people a lot of times, you know, I don't spend a lot of time trying to win people's hearts and minds. There's not enough time. And so focus more on getting them to trust you enough to let you do things, and then you'll prove that it works, and maybe they'll like it at some point when they see it and they see what happens.
1: Well, let me read a little bit from my colleague Raquel Stevens' recent reporting on the local use of opioid settlement fund dollars here. Raquel reports Governor Kathy Hochul recently announced that nearly $6 million in state funding has gone toward improving services for young people affected by substance use disorders. The funding was provided through the state's opioid settlement fund. The money was allocated to 12 existing recovery centers statewide, two of which are in the Rochester region, the Center for Community Alternatives in Rochester and UConnect Care Behavioral Health in Batavia, received roughly $500,000 each to expand their youth recovery programming. I'm curious to know, in general, if you think the state is using opioid settlement money well. And then some of the criticism is, well, once it gets to the local municipalities, there's not a lot of oversight how it's used. So what's going on?
2: So that is a good investment, the $6 million. Absolutely. Get the money on the ground with the people doing the work, right? The issue in New York is the biggest issue, and it's just not a New York issue, it's a national issue. There's just a lack of transparency. We don't know how this money's being spent, you know, and there's not a lot of engagement with stakeholders where they impact decision making. And so I think New York's sitting on a ton of money. I think they're doing it on purpose, because I think they're just trying to wait and see what might happen. And, you know, for anyone...
1: So they're too slow in distributing the money?
2: Yeah, yeah. They're too slow. And look, some of that's driven by the number crunchers, the budget people. I get it. But, you know, and it's what's harmed it, to be honest, from getting it to be more aggressive. You know, the world thinks we've somehow solved the overdose epidemic because we went from 110,000 to 70,000. Deaths. If you think 70,000 deaths from a preventable medical condition is success, find something else to do. Get out of the business. That's not anywhere near. And by the way, that number is an understatement, because there's a lot of deaths that aren't classified, and it misses the point. When I was at ONDCP, we did as best we could an analysis. And for every one fatal overdose, there's probably at least 10 non-fatal. And what are we doing to, you know, to Bishop, you know, Desmond Tutu? Why aren't we moving up the river? before they fall in. So we've got work to do. The money needs to get out there. And you have, it's not just a lack of transparency, right? The state law says they can't use it to replace or supplant current spending. People ask me, are they? Honestly, I don't know, because they don't put enough information out for us to make that determination. And
1: why are they so opaque?
2: Do
1: they have to be? Can they be more transparent?
2: Absolutely. Absolutely. And you know what? If they were, I don't know if you've seen any of these opioid settlement fund advisory board meetings at the state level. It's like, forget tuning into a soap opera. That's the best thing on TV, because it's just, and it all flows from a lack of trust, because a lack of sharing of information. And it's been that way. It was that way before that was set up. So the money's not getting out, and then it's not getting out at the volume it needs to. And so, for instance, the addiction care system, the healthcare has an issue with recruiting and retaining staff. And you know, the addiction care system's below water. They're hospitals, healthcare's, doctor's offices, mental health, and then go down about 10 rungs and you're in the deep end with the addiction care system. I have folks I work with that have upwards of 20% unfilled vacancies, and so they can't treat enough people. And so there's no money of significance going into workforce issues. The state is using some of it for harm reduction purposes, but what you really have there is survival of the OASIS wants to try to recreate harm reduction. Department of Health has been doing harm reduction for a half a century. They sort of figured it out. So why isn't the money going where the people who know how to get it out the door, get it out
1: Trust.
2: The door? So, in control.
1: Trust and control.
2: And the state constantly, right, we've made available the most money of anyone in the country. What's that? The check's in the mail. It's on the way to the mail.
1: So you're saying, when they say made available, you're saying, is that if
2: Look,
1: you're
2: I'm
1: still
2: a lawyer,
1: sitting on that
2: I can
1: mountain of money,
2: Smith you to death,
1: you haven't
2: made
1: actually
2: available.
1: Put the money out there.
2: And by the way, what came up in this last year? At last fall, the board at a public meeting asked, "Hey, by chance, state, has this money that's not being spent generated any interest?" Yeah, $35 million. I want to know their bankers, because I'd love to earn interest at that level. That means you got the best interest rates in the world, or you're not spending the money. So, but that came, we talk about transparency. Someone asked the question. It wasn't volunteered by the state that was available. It was appropriated in this year's budget, but it's pursuant to a plan created by the OASIS commissioner. I haven't seen the plan yet. Where's the money? Right. And I just did a FOIL request, because that's just me. There's another $12 million in interest that's already $47 million in interest that's sitting.
1: Unspent. Unused.
2: And that's on top of probably, I would guess, at least $100 million that's not committed.
1: So let me just ask one other question here, and then Kathy in Rochester, Jack in Greece, will take your phone calls. I've got emails here. And I take Rob's point, by the way. You know, when our guests from Rockcovery talk about trying to go in a better direction, no one is celebrating 70,000 deaths in addiction. I think we all agree that's horrifying. It's better than 100,000. Yeah. The hope is that it is a representative of something that is getting better. And Rob, you've worked in the White House. You understand how politics can inflect public policy. So your frustration with New York State being slow to act, I want to just ask you briefly here. I mean, I'm not going to ask you to sort of psychoanalyze the governor, but nothing would be, well, not nothing, but this would be very good for her politically if this money got spent and fewer people died. And New York State became this national leader in driving down overdose deaths because they're using the money well. So what do you think is actually going on here?
2: Like I said, I think they're parking the money because I think they're just a rainy day fund, to be honest. I think it's being held because what might come from Washington. There are no cuts, by the way, in addiction funding anywhere from the federal government. There, the, you know, the the Medicaid rules will have some impact, but if you're in treatment or you're in early recovery, you're not obligated to work, you know, meet those work requirements to stay eligible.
1: That exemption is still
2: and by there. The way, yeah. And this is a point that gets missed all the time. They lump our folks in with everybody else. Folks in recovery from addiction get better, get jobs, pay taxes, buy homes, do all the things we want people to do. Most of them, when they get a job, they get health insurance. They don't need Medicaid. Mm. And if they do, what's wrong with that, right? How are they not able to pay a wage that could, you know, or offer that benefit? Mm-hmm. So our folks get better and they want to work. And so I just think they're hedging. And I'll tell you, here's something that really bothers me. So the Purdue bankruptcy, it's been settled. So the state's going to get probably another $250 million from the Purdue settlement. That money should be taken by the legislature and set up a compensation fund, right? We did it after 9/11. We compensated victims directly. There are families who formed the basis for these lawsuits who aren't getting a damn penny from that bankruptcy settlement. We should give them money. You have grandparents raising grandkids at this point. So there's no kinship money. There's no daycare money. So take that money, put it in a separate pool, and create a compensation fund and give it to the people who have been impacted. And, you know, and I love it. I'm a reformed government person, right? I'm in the private sector now. You can't do that. No, you don't want to do it. Is it hard? Yeah. Government's hard. If you don't want hard, go do something else.
1: But it's not impossible.
2: Absolutely not. I did things like that. People would come to us at OACE and say, how do we do this? And by the way, when you deal with high-level people, no's not in their dictionary. So I will figure out a way. Government can figure out a way if it wants to figure out a way.
1: All right, let me get some feedback from listeners here. Let's get Kathy and Jack, and then I'll read some emails. Hey, Kathy and Rochester up first. Go ahead.
3: I'm concerned because you mentioned the widespread use of pot in our city and how it's spilling out on our streets. I have a question about, is there anything we can do about the fact that I live very close up to another house and the people in it are smoking nonstop pot and it's flowing into my bedroom and into my house? Other than having to close my windows, is there any regulation about proximity?
1: Kat, I don't know if we have an exact answer. What do you think over there, Jonathan? What would you say?
22: So it's so funny that she calls in with this because I have had the same problem. I live in Irondequoit, and I have several neighbors who smoke as often, and I have the same problem that I have to shut my windows and turn on my air conditioning.
1: And that's that.
22: And that's that. And I have reached out to the town to ask, is there anything that I can do about this? And there really isn't, so far as I've found yet. Now, I start going to town board meetings and things like that to see if we can get something? I love hearing my friend Rob across the table all the time, because I love that you can do anything you want to do if you want to do it. Can we come up with some kind of legislation that discusses proximity or where you can smoke in your house as opposed to outside your house where it's affecting other people? Because it's real. Me being in recovery, it's very triggering for me. People grow it in their yards. I can smell it constantly. Every time I go out to my driveway, I can smell my neighbor's crop. You know, at the end of the season, is there anything I can do about this? I've asked the question. I would say the best thing you can do is go out and advocate with your town board, and go to the board meetings, go to your town hall, advocate with your legislators, and tell them that this is a real problem. It is. I feel your pain.
1: Kathy, thank you for the phone call. Let me grab. And by the way, if this is the first time you've met Rob Kent on Connections, you're never going to meet anybody who is more of a vociferous government can actually do hard things person than Rob. He has no patience for the, well, government's slow, it's a bureaucrat. It's like, no, if they're not doing it, Rob will tell you they're failing. Sorry, I don't mean to speak for you, Rob, but
2: that's fine.
1: Jack in Greece. Hey, Jack, go ahead.
5: Oh, hi, Evan. Thanks so much. Hey, this is a great topic to talk about because it's so common. You know, I guess I'll come back. I want to come back to the alcoholism. The topic seems to be more aimed at opioids, perhaps, or drugs in general. But alcohol, it's so difficult to have a close family member and you're watching them kill themselves with alcohol. The alcohol seems to be shrugged off. But I guess I'm coming back to how difficult it is to find long-term care, because we have a relative in our family he just can't seem to stop. And it's been going on for years now. But to watch them slowly destroy their health, and the idea of the prevalence of alcohol all over the place, the hard part for me is the acceptance that I'm powerless. I didn't cause it, control it, I can't cure it. I get it. But to still watch these people struggle, with what they have, where they progress so far along, they act, in my opinion, they act just like a drug addict with every day. And they can't see it. They don't see it. And you try and line up long-term care. It's got to come from him. But the difficulty of just living with that. And anyway.
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1: In a room with peers, there are people who can, who they might not be willing to go to treatment, but are they willing to talk to somebody who's been through it to maybe start a process? And in terms of, you know, if your loved one wants something like that, we can make it happen. We could get them into treatment. But, you know, the thing, and he makes a really good point, because alcohol is the, there were 2 years in the mid-20-teens where admissions to OASIS treatment programs, opioids exceeded alcohol. Alcohol's been the number one reason people go to treatment. It's probably 45 to 50% of admissions to treatment programs is alcohol. And more people die from alcohol-related deaths, and they're awful deaths. I have friends who've died from alcohol. You don't overdose. It destroys your body is what it does, your organs, your ability to function. So, you know, would love to help the gentleman who just called. We can help. We can at least make the offer. I mean, obviously, if his loved one doesn't want to get better, doesn't mean people won't try to help him figure that out, but you know, I'm really sorry that that's going on in his life.
2: Let me mention a couple of things, the events coming up here, and then I'm going to read one more email here. Why are you in Rochester today, Rob Kent?
1: So I'm here for the Scotty B event.
2: It's Scotty B Overdose Awareness Day today.
1: Yeah, so the 31st is International Overdose Awareness Day, and people hold events around the country, around the world. Rochester... you know, my experience, this is a pretty cool place for things that are going on. You know, we were actually involved with John and Yana at the beginning. We put some seed money in to try to get them going. And what happened always happens. They take it and go way beyond anything we ever thought was possible.
2: Yeah, look at them now.
1: Yeah, no, but because they care a lot.
2: Okay. People care a lot.
1: But so Scotty B, Becky and Paul Baker, their son Scott, died a number of years ago. They started an event in International Plaza, and people show up. It's to remember the folks we've lost. You know, from my perspective, it's to commit to making things better for other people, and it's for folks to understand what resources are out there in the community. It's been... Becky and Paul have stepped back this year, so Stephanie Forrester in Recovery Always is now running the event, and so it's from 3 to 7 in International Plaza.
2: 3 to 7 today. It is family-friendly. It's a community event.
1: It's a great thing.
2: It's free. It's open to everyone. And again, that's at International Plaza on North Clinton. So that's today. Sunday, September 13th coming up is Rockcovery's annual road race, a 10K, a 5K, a walk. It's all kinds of things down at Mendon Ponds Park. What time in the morning does that thing start?
3: It starts at 10 a.m.
2: 10 a.m. Yep. So if you want to be part of that, you can still register. You can bring a whole crew out there. Where do they find you online to do that?
3: It's rockcoveryny.org. And, of course, our social media. We're all over socials, so our Instagram, our Facebook, everywhere.
2: How many people are you serving and working with now, by the way?
3: So since we started keeping record in 2016, I think is when we started keeping digital records, we've gotten almost 12,500 questionnaires applications online. So a little over 12,000 as of today.
2: Yeah. Let me just read this briefly from Debbie. She says, as you embark on these discussions, I feel that the current system fails those that are fighting addiction. Nobody wakes up one morning and says, today I'm going to be a drug addict. My daughter passed away in June from heart failure after fighting addiction for 20 years. And Debbie says, hospitals will not treat drug addicts as they do others. I actually had her sent to Strong Memorial as she was dying in a hospital in the Buffalo Hospital and recommended for hospice as she was a drug addict. And what kind of a life would she have if they saved her, they said. Strong saved her life, but it was temporary. And she says the current system needs to do a better job of treating addiction. And that's a whole other conversation. And Debbie, I just want to say, I mean, our hearts break for you and your family.

0: I'm so sorry for your loss. And, you know, on a different day, if you want to talk more privately or publicly about that, you know, I'd be open to that conversation. I'm sorry, so sorry that you're dealing with that. If you need community, if you need to find someone, how do people just get involved on a day-to-day basis with Rockcovery?
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0: Where's the center?
1: The center's at 1035 Dewey F. And we support people out in the community. It's all about community and connection.
2: Yeah. Just give us a call. Send us an email. We'll come out and connect with you anywhere you are. We'll meet people where they are.
0: Have a great road race, run, 5K, 10K walk, Sunday, September 13th.
1: Thank you.
0: Thanks, you both, Evan, for being here. And Rob Kent, thanks for flying in and talking to us. Rob is here for Scotty B. Overdose Awareness Day. You'll see him out at International Plaza today, 3 to 7. Let's talk. I know, Rob, we're always in touch with you, and I always appreciate that. Let's talk gambling. Soon about that. You want to talk gambling?
3: At some point, yeah.
0: Oh, I really want to talk gambling. I want to talk about sports gambling.
3: Yeah.
0: Oh, okay.
3: Or predictive markets, which is gambling by a different
0: name. Rob, you're ringing all of our bells. We'll do that on a different day. That's Rob Kent, Kent Strategic Advisors. Kara and Jonathan are with Rockcovery, and we've got more connections coming up.
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0: From WXXI News, I'm Evan Dawson, and this is Connections. Connections Summer Sessions has been looking back at our favorite conversations with astrophysicist Adam Frank, one of the great science communicators in the country today. And this hour, we bring back the conversation about his book, The Blind Spot. Can science provide absolute knowledge and understanding? For a long time, there's been this idea that, well, you got science on one side, and on the other side, you've got religion or spirituality, and never the two shall meet. Adam Frank says, it's a mistake to think of things in that kind of a binary. This is not a condemnation of science. He's a scientist. But Frank and his colleagues argue that science provides vital insight to the world as we experience it, but it does not supplant our experience, which needs to be taken into account. And he talks about how to find that middle ground this hour.
8: Live from NPR News in Washington, I'm Ryland Barton. A federal judge is once again blocking President Trump's order that seeks to limit mail voting in the midterm elections for now. It comes about a week before the first mail ballots are due to be sent out. A group of mostly Democratic-led states sued over Trump's order to deliver mail-in ballots only to people on lists of absentee voters that states would have to turn over to the administration. So far, the Supreme Court ruled on a procedural issue, but has not weighed in on whether Trump's order is legal. A federal judge heard arguments today over the Kennedy Center Board's efforts to put President Trump's name back up at the Arts Complex in Washington, D.C. NPR's Anastasia Tsiolkas has more.
9: The Kennedy Center Board wants to add President Trump's name on the entryway of the center. Is that fundamentally the same as renaming it, or is it something different? Lawyers for the plaintiff, Representative Joyce Beatty, Democrat of Ohio, say Judge Christopher R. Cooper has already ruled that the board does not have the right to rename the living memorial to President President John F. Kennedy. Department of Justice lawyers representing President Trump and other members of the board argue adding another line of signage to the entryway thanking Trump for his planned renovation of the complex is not changing the institution's name. It's not clear yet when Cooper will make a ruling. Anastasia Tsoulkas, NPR News.
8: Nearly 6 months ago, Iranian missiles targeted a U.S. base in Bahrain, forcing military families to evacuate. Many displaced families don't know what comes next, and Navy leaders admit they did not expect the war would go on this long, as Steve Walsh with WHRO reports.
10: Many families were sent to the safe havens they designated for emergencies. Others have been moved several times, often living in hotel rooms and short-term rentals. Vice Admiral Kurt Renshaw, the head of Fifth Fleet, told the families that the Navy now wants them to pick a more permanent location while the military figures out the future of Bahrain.
8: Steve Walsh from WHRO reporting. Testimony has ended in the trial of the former gang leader accused of orchestrating the 1996 drive-by killing of Tupac Shakur. Steve Futterman reports.
11: The defense presented just three witnesses, all former members of the Las Vegas Police Department. The prosecution's case depends almost entirely on comments from Dwayne Davis in a memoir and in interviews where he repeatedly admits supplying the gun used in the killing and says he was in the car that drove up alongside Shakur. The defense claims these were all embellishments and that there's no corroborating evidence to support Davis's admissions. The final witness, former Detective Dan Long, was asked how he was able to confirm that Davis was in the vehicle.
12: By Mr. Davis telling me that he was in a white Cadillac and that the shooting came from that same white Cadillac.
11: Davis is the only one allegedly in the Cadillac still alive. Closing arguments are set for Monday. For NPR News, I'm Steve Futterman.
8: You're listening to NPR News. Kids under 18 will soon see changes to Instagram and Facebook thanks to the $18 billion settlement Meta reached with states yesterday. Meta agreed to strengthen its age estimates to keep kids under 13 off its platforms and teens in age-appropriate accounts, and it promised to enact a limit of 2 hours a day for users under 18 and block kids from the apps from midnight to 6 a.m. and hide like counts. Critics and children's advocates cautioned it will not solve the problems overnight. The World Health Organization says the Ebola outbreak is over in Uganda, but NPR's Jonathan Lambert reports that's not so in other parts of the region.
13: It's been over 42 days since Uganda reported a new case of Ebola. This milestone marks the end of their outbreak, which only infected 20 people. The outbreak in DRC is still growing fast. Over 5,700 people have gotten sick, and over 2,700 have died, according to Africa CDC. The true toll is likely much greater, officials say, but the response has improved in recent weeks. More people are seeking treatment at clinics, and the number of beds has increased by about 40% compared to last month. While there are no approved vaccines for the kind of Ebola that's spreading, tens of thousands of doses of a different Ebola vaccine just arrived. Officials are hopeful it can provide some protection, and health workers will start receiving shots today. Jonathan Lambert, NPR News.
8: St. Fanurias, the Orthodox Christian patron saint of lost things, is honored each August 27th with prayers and traditional orange-flavored cake. Fanurias is believed to help people facing loss, hardship, and uncertainty. It's NPR.
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0: From WXXI News, this is Connections. I'm Evan Dawson. Our connection for this hour is made with the scientific method. After all, if you want to understand the physical world, you can employ this method to answer questions about it. Science is rock solid, not requiring subjective experience or personal interpretations, right? Maybe not. In a provocative new piece for the website Aeon, three scientists argue that science is suffering from a blind spot. They write, quote, "It's tempting to think science gives a God's eye view of reality, but we forget the place of human experience at our peril," end quote. Before anyone had even read the piece, some critics howled that the piece was attacking science. Isn't that becoming a great pastime in this country, attacking something before you read it? But for those who took the time to read it, they discovered that the authors are very much devoted to scientific knowledge. They simply have different ideas on where we can draw boundaries on what we know and how we define it. In essence, they're not attacking science at all. They're attacking maybe scientism. They write, quote, "Experience is just as fundamental to scientific knowledge as the physical reality it reveals. When we look at the objects of scientific knowledge, we don't tend to see the experiences that underpin them. We do not see how experience makes their presence to us possible. Because we lose sight of the necessity of experience, we erect a false idol of science as something that bestows absolute knowledge of reality, independent of how it shows up and how we interact with it." End quote. And later they add, "The belief that scientific models correspond to how things truly are doesn't follow from the scientific method. Instead, it comes from an ancient impulse, one often found in monotheistic religions, to know the world as it is in itself, as God does. The contention that science reveals a perfectly objective reality is more theological than scientific," end quote. Now, the response has been all over the board on this, some flavored with, "How dare you," and others flavored with gratitude for honoring the place of human experience. I've read the essay 3 times. I'm pretty sure I don't really understand what it's about. So let's turn to our guest this time. I'm mostly kidding. I think it's fascinating stuff. We've got 2 of the 3 authors of the piece with us this hour. In studio, we welcome Adam Frank, professor of astrophysics at the University of Rochester, author of several books, the latest being Light of the Stars, Alien Worlds and the Fate of the Earth. Welcome back here. I did read it 3 times. I'm doing my best.
16: I read it 3 times, too, and you know, while I was writing it. It's great to be back.
0: I'm going
16: to
0: throw you under the bus and say you emailed me this morning to say you had to reread it yourself to make sure.
16: Yeah, right. That's complex stuff.
0: It is. It's really good stuff. Marcelo Gleiser is on the line with us, a theoretical physicist at Dartmouth College in New Hampshire. Marcelo, thanks for taking the time. How are you?
17: I'm fine. Thank you. My pleasure.
0: I want to start with Marcelo and ask both of you this. Why did you feel that you needed this now? Did you find, as scientists, that you had colleagues who were obstinate or otherwise, Marcelo? Why did you need this now?
17: Well, you know, it's been a growing process. I would say that for the last few decades, there has been a rift in the theoretical physics community. And let me just put one thing, which is really important. You know, this piece is dealing with questions which are very much at the fringe of theoretical physics. I mean, there are lots of people that go to work every day and dedicate their lives to questions which really are not directly related or affected by the things we have to say, even though everything that we do in science depends on the way we look at the world and the way we measure the world. But what kind of got us going is this sort of a little bit of a pompous arrogance from some scientists that believe that we can deal with everything and that we can deal with everything with a sense of detachment, you know, that we can place ourselves outside of the picture and have this kind of God's eye view of the world as if we could actually do that. And because there is this belief that we can actually be completely objective about the way we look at the world, people have been making statements about what science can do, which we really disagree with, right? And so what we have done, and I'm so glad in the beginning you said that this is absolutely not an attack on science, quite the opposite. We are here to protect science, you know, to protect science from exaggerations that happen not just from the people outside, but also from scientists, you know, that take their jobs perhaps a little too seriously, or perhaps themselves a little too seriously, to the point of saying that they can actually deal with every question around about nature. So that's really what prompted us to do this.
0: Okay, Adam, how did you see the need for this?
16: Yeah, well, I think Marcelo's point, the first point, I think was really important to understand that, you know, science is a way of approaching and looking at the world, and you know, for mainstream science, for most of science, this approach that we're talking about works quite well, right? The idea that science reflects objective reality. That's a story that we tell that is extremely effective because science has been extremely effective. It's really what happens is when you're pushing at the boundaries, questions about the ultimate nature of the universe, about the ultimate nature of time, about the ultimate nature of consciousness. It's there that if you're not careful, you end up, if you have the wrong view of what science is about, the relationship between science and the world, you can end up with really silly kinds of answers, like, oh, there is no such thing as consciousness. You're just a robot, right? So that really, what we're pointing out is that when you get to the edges of science, this approach, which has worked so well, begins to fall apart. And if you don't understand what's really going on, you're going to be led in very dangerous directions.
0: Yeah, interestingly, Adam, you know, reading some of the feedback, there's a lot of comments on Ann's website. There's some social media chatter. There was some accusation that this was a Trojan horse for just promoting religion and bashing science, which, of course, it is not that.
16: No.
0: I think, as Marcelo mentioned, it's meant to protect science from maybe some of the pitfalls of certainty that you might get in religious sort of structures.
16: Right.
0: But I also want to ask you, do you fear that the more we sort of elevate science as sort of like all-knowing or potentially all-knowing and not needing anything else, we would lose the ability, as you mentioned before the program, to wake up in the morning and look at your hand and be like, well, I'm still here. I don't know how this... There's a lot I don't know. There's something beautiful about that.
16: Right, right. Well, that's actually where, many ways, what motivates all three of us in writing this is that, you know, we talk about the idea that the blind spot of science is experience itself. That what is irreducible about the world is not atoms. It's not that you can reduce the world to atoms. It's what's irreducible is experience. This very fundamental presence of the world, which, like, every morning you wake up and the world's still there. You're in the world and your experience of the world is still there. And it's so easy to sort of pass that over, that it just passes into the background and you are no longer amazed by it, or you don't recognize that the pure self-luminosity is a word that, like, you know, from the classical Eastern traditions, classical Buddhist and classical Indian traditions, is a word that they use. That's a self-luminosity of the world. That is really remarkable and extraordinary and strange. And in many ways, science has forgotten that. And again, that's fine if you're just doing laboratory experiments. It's fine if you're doing climate change, you know. But when you get to questions like cosmology, when you get to questions like the nature of consciousness, you can't forget that because it points to something very fundamental about our relationship to the world.
0: Marcelo, I want to read one of the comments to the Aeon piece from a reader named Rodolfo, who I think is at least going to crystallize some of what might confuse some of your readers, especially lay readers like me. Rodolfo says, unless I'm missing something very obvious, I cannot help but feel mystified with an argument line where the role of the observer is a necessary component of reality as we know it. What happens to reality in a faraway planet? Let's say a million light years away, so there is no risk that there's no human existence as it is now could have had any part of it. There's no risk of that. Do we dare say it doesn't exist with these standards? That's one of your readers, Rodolfo, saying, if experience is necessary in understanding, does it not exist if it's so far away that no humans have experienced it?
17: Yes, that's a great question, right? And it's the famous thing about, you know, if the tree falls in the woods and nobody's there, yep, does it make a sound, right? Is it essentially the same idea? And the answer is, of course, it makes a sound, right? And but if there is no person to listen to that sound, you won't be a direct experience from an observer. So, of course, other planets, other stars are doing their thing. They're following the laws of physics in their own way. But what's truly essential is that we only know that. We only know that there are other planets, that there are other stars, because we have observed this. You know, it's we couldn't invent the universe, you know, from inside our heads. We have to get information from the outside in. And everything that we do in science depends on this conversation that we have between what we can observe of reality and how we process that information with our brains. And so, yes, there are the planets, there are the stars. We can say a lot of things about the chemical compositions and the properties of these stars and planets because we're able to observe quite a sample of different ones, and we can make statistical, you know, inferences and say, yes, you know, this planet belongs to a certain stellar system and it should have this or that property. But this only happened because we observed reality. So the point of the piece is that this conversation between humankind and nature, right, depends on how we position ourselves within nature. We are part of the system that we're observing, and we can only retrieve information filtered through the ways in which we can do it. So we can see the world, and if we can see something far away, we invent an instrument that will basically amplify our perception of reality, so we can look out into very far away places or very small things with microscopes. But these are extensions of our conversation with nature, which is definitely filtered by our experience. And that's the point that we wanted to make.
0: Adam?
16: Yeah, I'd like to jump in on that because I read that comment, and what I wanted to say to Rodolfo was like, okay, yeah, everything Marcelo just said is true, but when this guy imagines that planet, right, he wants to imagine the perfectly objective world that exists perfectly without him, and what is he actually doing, this planet that nobody's ever seen? He's imagining himself with this kind of God's eye view, like he's not really there, but he's up there kind of like looking down on it, right? And that imaginary looking down already illustrates the point we're saying. You can't imagine the world without imagining yourself in it. What is the world like without us? Who knows? Nobody's ever experienced that. That is literally inexperienceable. So when this guy imagines his imaginary planet that nobody's ever seen before, he has to pretend he's actually there. He has to make experience. He has to imagine an experience of that planet. And what we're really pointing to is this idea that, like, you know, science doesn't give us the God's eye view of the world, the perfectly objective view of the world, because that is not even necessarily a meaningful concept. Science is objective because it allows you and I to do the same experiment and agree, you know, agree or disagree about what we got. It's objective so far as we can agree about the results of our experiences. It does not give us the view from God, you know, which is inherently a theological kind of position.
0: All right, I'm going to take a risk as the student in the classroom, and I'm going to make a comparison here to make sure I understand some of the concepts before we move forward here. And I'm going to compare it to some of the work I've done writing about wine over the years. So in winemaking, there is a concept that originates from France, and the term is called terroir, and it's the idea that wine made in a certain place will have a hallmark of the land. Not man's hand, not the experience of the winemaking, but basically an imprint of where it is from. So much so that for decades, writers sort of shoddily wrote about this idea of terroir, and sort of lay wine drinkers thought, oh, there's actually like soil components in the wine. Or, I mean, like, no, there's not dirt in your wine. But terroir was such a possible idea. And then in the last 10 years or so, there's been a ton of pushback, both actually scientific sort of experimentation to try to track how people experience stuff, but from others who are simply saying, you cannot just isolate human beings out of this. There's not just the ground, the grape, and then the glass. There's the process of creating it. There's an intervention. There's the human interaction on the land. And that if you want to think about terroir, man's hand is always going to be part of it. You just can't separate the human experience from the creation there as much as you want to, as much as you want to have no variables of the human impact. And that debate actually rages on in the wine world, and it sort of seems... Is that...
16: I think that's a really beautiful way of looking about it. You know, we're not saying, like, from our perspective, we're not saying science is less powerful. We're actually saying science is remarkable but what science is really about, it's about us and the world. It's not just about the world itself. To us, this perspective really enlivens science because it says it's always a discussion. It's always a dialogue between us and the world. removing us ourselves from it, pretending you can remove ourselves from it, at, especially at these edges when we're asking about consciousness or the universe, you know, actually impoverishes it, impoverishes the thing we're asking about. So it's always, you, whatever story you're telling about the world, which is part of what science does, you know, there's some way in which we're always in it. Sometimes you can really push us out of it, like with climate change or, you know, an experiment, you know, on a tabletop. But you know, at the biggest questions, you can't take us out.
0: And Marcelo, some of the feedback that I will summarize, some of the criticism of the piece that you and your colleagues wrote is that, well, you're just coddling human beings. That human beings have to be at the center of everything, and that we just can't accept that there are scientific standards and there's objective truths, and we always have to sort of get into the mix with, well, how are you experiencing it? How did you interpret that? That's just as valid as anything else. I didn't read it that way. But for those who think, well, you're just coddling human beings, instead of telling human beings, I'm sorry, the universe is cold and dark and death-filled, and that you will join that death-filled existence soon, and that enjoy it while you're here, but there's scientific truth. Are you coddling people, Marcelo?
17: That's an interesting way of thinking about it. It reminds me of, you know, Pascal, this mathematician from the 17th century. He declared that he was horrified by the fact that the universe was so gigantic and time was so expensive and that he was such a little thing. And he just was horrified by this view, you know, of us being so small in the universe, that that was one of the reasons that actually he embraced religion in his life, right?
0: Is he the creator of Pascal's wager?
17: Yes, he is.
0: Which is also one of the more silly ideas ever, but that's a whole other conversation. but go ahead, Marcel.
17: So absolutely, this is a point which I think is extremely important that people don't think about. So you can have this very cold and dispassionate view of science as this objective search for the ultimate truth about reality, and it's going to be the same here, or if you have an alien intelligence that develops science, it's going to be the same way. Or you can actually think of science as really a manifestation of something truly, truly unique about humanity, which is our necessity to make sense of reality, you know, to understand who we are. And to me and to Adam and to Evan, you know, the three authors of this piece, it would be extremely sad and impoverishing, as Adam used the word before, to take humanity out of the scientific enterprise. You know, we see science as just another way of making sense of reality and of who we are, just as art does and as philosophy does and as religion does. They just have different objectives and methodologies, but they're all complementary and they all are part of our quest, you know, to make sense of who we are in this very strange and, yes, very, very bad world. I mean, if you get out of the atmosphere, don't even have to get out, just go high enough, then you're done, right? So clearly we live in a very special place. And I think instead of saying that the universe is horrible, we should be celebrating the fact that we do live in a special place, and science has opened so many doors for us to understand why this place is special.
0: And Marcelo, because your time is short, I want to direct this question to you, and then I think Adam, I'm sure, will have something to say. On this program, you know, in Adam's book, The Light of the Stars, Adam writes about the idea that climate change is facing humanity on this planet, and to the extent that we can assume there are technological civilizations throughout the universe, of which math tells us that's pretty likely, they've probably faced the same challenge, because the law of thermodynamics does travel. And to that extent, does that have a place in the context of this conversation that says, well, there are certain objective scientific standards that are true no matter who is experiencing them, whether it's the humans or the Klingons or whoever else it would be?
17: Yes, absolutely. So let's not confuse what we're saying, you know, the importance of experience in the development of science with the fact that there is objectivity in science, you know, so much so that I think Adam mentioned before, We have a methodology that if people do exactly the same experiment, repeating, you know, with the same conditions, they have to obtain the same results. You know, there have to be reproducibility in science. So yes, there is objectivity in that sense. Now, when it comes to climate change, what we can't do is say this is exactly what's going to happen. You know, because of the complexity of the system, what we can do is make statistical inferences about what is more likely to happen given this or that and that condition. And that kind of flies on the face. People want like answers like 2 + 2 = 4, period. Right. And in many, most really complex scientific fields, you just can't do that. Right. And people just need to understand that that's the way science actually works, you know, through statistical analysis. And we make the most probable scenario is going to be this, given the conditions that we know about. But we can't go and say that this is going to happen. Like if we don't do anything now, then, you know, March 28th, 2024, there is going to be a horrible hurricane in New York City. You know, you can't do that. But you can say that given what we know, the conditions are such that things are going to get worse. And yes, if there have been other intelligent civilizations that are advanced technologically, they needed energy in order to progress, and they would have gone through very similar situations as we have. And I'm sure Adam can tell you much more about this than I can. So we should be learning from this thought experiments of having other civilizations so that we can do something down here to use the science that we do have to move forward and protect our civilization.
0: Marcelo Gleiser is a theoretical physicist at Dartmouth College in New Hampshire and co-author of the piece, The Blind Spot, that we're talking about this hour. Thanks for the time this hour. Greatly appreciate the insight, Marcelo.
17: My pleasure. Thank you, and have fun, you too. Bye-bye.
0: We always have fun. There's Marcelo Gleiser. Now, do you want to weigh in on
16: that? Yeah, because I think Marcelo raised a point that's really interesting. You know, one of the reasons we wrote this was this a pushback against an idea which might be called scientism, right? Which says that the only truths that matter are scientific truths. That every other kind of, anything else in your experience that you find to be true actually reduces down, can be traced down to a scientific truth. Like, for example, I just recently went to the Memorial Art Gallery and saw the beautiful exhibit, the Monet exhibit, right? And all these beautiful paintings of the same bridge, day after day, with the different colors. You could see Monet trying to pull out the experience, the beauty he had of those colors, right? And so from what scientism, which is not science, scientism is a philosophy. Scientism says, yeah, well, whatever about those colors, it really just all is your neurons. That's it. Whatever truth, whatever beauty, whatever experience you took away from that was really just really about your neurons. And what our perspective says, like, no, that experience is valid on its own because experience comes before science. Science is this thing that you do, you know, you have to start with experience, and then there's this very particular way you have to approach the world in order for it to become wavelengths of light, right? So what we're trying with what we're pushing back in scientism to say, there's a lot of different ways. There's a lot of different kinds of truth in the world, and everything doesn't reduce to science. Science has a powerful role for us in our understanding of the world, of our shaping policy, etc. But when it comes to your life, you know, your experience of loving your partner or your child actually is not reducible to science. You can talk about evolutionary psychology. That's an interesting and effective story to tell, but it's not the last word on it. So, you know, and this goes all the way to thinking about humans' spiritual experience. There are ways in which we encounter the world which are their own. Right? And science may have something to say about them, but it doesn't reduce down. We're not robots, okay? We're not biological computers. And that's, scientism would say, like, oh, it's all just science. Anything else is just, you know, you're moving, you're flapping your mouth, right? And so that's what we're really pushing back with this kind of perspective.
0: And so I see you pushing back on what might be the condescension of scientism. And scientism, again, evokes the conversations about Christianism, Islamism. When you take either a religion, a philosophy, a set of beliefs, any idea, and you turn it into something that looks like an obstinate orthodoxy, it can take on very different characteristics.
16: Right.
0: I think that's
16: right.
0: what you're saying here. But that, I guess what I want to make sure as your student, before I turn to some feedback from the audience, I'm understanding well here. There's still going to be lines that you have to draw. That doesn't mean that, well, my experience is
16: right.
0: that I like driving a car, and that who really knows what's warming the atmosphere?
16: Right. That's exactly, so that's the, you know, there's a subtle line we're drawing here, right? That we, you know, that people have, this is a work of philosophy, where this is a work about the philosophy of science, which we think has really important implications, you know, for culture. But this in no way, you don't get to say like, oh, my experience of the weather, you know, is more important than our scientific understanding of the weather. This speaks to, you know, when we talk about this pushback with scientism, it's about things like love. It's about things like the experience of the sublime. It's about the fact that you can learn from art. You can go, you know, see a play at Jiva and walk out and have learned something about the world, right?
0: Which is not measurable by science.
16: Exactly. It's not about that. There's different.
0: But that doesn't remove any meaning from it.
16: Right. Exactly. Right. It's about, and actually, that's a good point. It's about meaning in some sense. That meaning, you know, we draw meaning from experience in many different ways. Science is one, but also the experience of art, the experience of, you know, sports. Like if you was playing sports, skiing, you know, it's pounding down like a really hard slope. There's an experience there that has its own truth. And it's not just about your muscles. About, you know, about the chemical reactions going on in your muscles. What we're trying to recover here is the fullness of human experience, the fullness of human life. Because what scientism does is it kills the world. It reduces the world to dead atoms and says, oh, that's what the world is. And what we're saying, like, no, that's a metaphysical assumption. That's a whole bunch of philosophical ideas that you're saying, you're gluing it onto science and saying, oh, that's what science says. Science is a method for getting objective shared facts. That is what I'm talking about, what I was just pointing to, is a philosophical assumption.
0: Yeah.
16: So don't, you know, you're not justified in killing the world that way.
0: All right, so one more question before we go to our only break, and then we'll come back with some audience feedback on this. Were you concerned at all in publishing this piece, knowing and knowing you as I do, and believing deeply in the value of science, its contribution to the world, in fact, its vital contribution if we want to extend humanity on this planet, were you at all concerned that your scientific colleagues would see this as an attack on science, even if they're misreading it?
16: You know, that's always a concern. I've actually been, you know, my experience of most science is they do understand the subtleties, right? Because they work with it all the time. So I've actually been surprised at how positive the reaction has been. There are, it's a particular class of both philosophers and scientists who have this kind of absolute reductionist, purely materialist, purely physicalist, these are all philosophical labels, view of the world. But, you know, many scientists, because, you know, they come from different kinds of backgrounds and traditions, understand the nuance and the subtlety. And there is a large, there's an important way this affects society, which is, again, this idea of the deadening of the world. You know, one reason why we inflicted so much damage on the environment is being like, well, it's okay, because we think the environment is just a bunch of numbers. We don't see its living presence. We don't see ourselves as part of it. So I think, you know, there's a way in which, even though this is a philosophical argument we're having, it actually spills down into the culture we've built out of, you know, sort of misinterpreting what science is.
0: All right, connections at WXXI.org. You want to email your thoughts. After our only break, we're coming back with astrophysicist Adam Frank, who's a professor of astrophysics at the University of Rochester and the author of a number of books, the latest being Light of the Stars, Alien Worlds, and the Fate of the Earth. And he's here because he is the co-author with two of his colleagues for a piece called The Blind Spot. And it's all about where they see the blind spot in science and the impact of that blind spot, and maybe the denial of human experience and its value and meaning. So let's go ahead and get our only break of the hour, and we will come back, and we'll dive more into this fascinating stuff with Adam Frank.
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0: I'm Evan Dawson. Friday on The Next Connections, we examine exactly why Dolly Parton was so beloved. Beloved almost universally. The President of the United States and the Democratic Socialists of America tweeted out their sorrow about the loss of Dolly Parton. So, why was she able to transcend so much of our division and bring people together? We'll talk about it.
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0: Welcome back to Connections. I'm Evan Dawson. Let me go ahead and read, and I do this at my own peril, because we've been sort of preaching the idea that in 2019 especially, we're all going to try to stop think-speriencing, which is a great term that I heard coined by someone else who said, you know what? I don't really know anything about what Alexandria Ocasio-Cortez has actually said because I haven't read it, but I did read the tweet from someone else who did. I think-sperienced what they think, and now I share that opinion. I don't know anything about climate change, but I did read this piece. I read this Facebook post from someone who read a lot more than I did. I didn't read this article on, you know, human rights, but someone I respect did, and now I think experienced their think piece. So now I've got an opinion. So we're going to try to do less of that. We're going to actually try to read before we conclude. And that's me too, by the way. That's not me trying to condescend. That's me too. But I'm going to read the concluding two paragraphs to kind of just give you a sense of what the authors are trying to do here, because I do want to reset for our listeners who are just joining us. This is a piece that three scientists, including my guest in studio, Adam Frank, co-wrote for a website called Aeon, A-E-O-N, called The Blind Spot. And here's their conclusion. Quote, when we try to understand reality by focusing only on physical things outside of us, we lose sight of the experiences they point back to. The deepest puzzles can't be solved in purely physical terms, because they all involve the unavoidable presence of experience in the equation. There's no way to render reality apart from experience, because the two are always intertwined. To finally see the blind spot is to wake up from a delusion of absolute knowledge. It's also to embrace the hope that we can create a new scientific culture in which we see ourselves both as an expression of nature and as a source of nature's self-understanding. We need nothing less than a science nourished by the sensibility for humanity to flourish in the new millennium. So there you go. And Tom in Brighton is here to tell you that's wrong. Go ahead, Tom.
21: Not only is your guest wrong, he is completely wrong.
0: That's actually the same thing, but go ahead.
21: Well, I know, but I'm trying to.
16: The depth of my wrongness.
21: I'm saying that to emphasize the point.
0: Okay.
21: I mean, and I don't like saying that. I mean, I don't like saying that this is a cold, mechanistic universe, that there's no such thing as anything beyond mechanistic activity. But like it or not, and I don't like it, that is what we've seen. When your guest says, I'm sorry, what is his name?
0: Adam Frank, yes.
21: Mr. Frank. When he says that there's more to science than scientific data and things like that, that there's what he calls experience. Well, experience is just as mechanistic as anything else. I mean, what confuses us and I think misleads us is things are complex. And complexity, when it reaches a certain point, becomes very difficult for Homo sapiens to deal with. And the net result is we arrive at incorrect conclusions. And Mr. Frank says about that there's such a thing as philosophy and art and things like that, which stand alongside of science, what they are they have preceded science. Science is a fairly modern science is fairly recent. Newton worked about 350 years ago. And that's really the beginning of what we now call modern science.
0: Well, so Tom, stay there. Let's let Adam respond to some of what you've said and see if we can get a little either understanding or some progress here, understanding each other. Go ahead, Adam.
16: Yeah, so Tom, I think the problem with what you're saying is you have made an enormous assumption, which is that we have an understanding of what consciousness is, right? That consciousness is just, well, it's just, you know, you got, you know, neurons and neurons are switching on and off and, you know, and my subjective, my being in the world, my being at the center of this luminous, self-revealing world, well, that's really just the mechanics of neurons. And there's not even anything close to that. We have, you know, we have neuroscience, which is enormously powerful, and we can see, you know, sort of like which parts of the brain lights up when I eat an apple, but there is nothing that actually uncovers my experience, my personal experience being immersed in the world of that experience of the apple. So it's like, you know, you've made an enormous assumption about that we have a theory of consciousness. And, you know, only the most strident of people would say we have a theory of consciousness. Now, you can say, like, well, one day we're going to get one. But, you know, maybe. But it also, what is lost there is the fact that consciousness presents a fundamental mystery that no scientist, right, or not even a philosopher really understands how to deal with, which is why it's such a contentious subject and why we're pointing to it. So, you know, there is no theory of consciousness that makes it just like, oh yeah, it's just complex. And if you just understood the complexity, that's an article of faith, what you just said. Like, it's just complex. And if we just, you know, got the complexity, we'd understand it.
21: What you're saying, I think, points up to a certain problem, which is when we deal with ideas, what we call ideas, and subjects, we have a tendency to want to identify them with names. We apply names to things. We have this thing called, I'll pick one at random, sociology. We have another subject that's called French, another subject like political science. And we do that because all of these concepts are so complicated, we are compelled by necessity to divide them into sections and to call them rooms or call them, you know, categories, because we can't deal with all of them simultaneously. We have to identify them with a vocabulary, with names, with nomenclature. And when you talk about consciousness, you're assuming that there is such a thing as consciousness, and you're now getting involved in discussing it, in analyzing it, and going through a whole discussion of it.
16: You know, Tom, actually, if I can just jump in,
0: yeah,
16: you know, actually, I agree with you completely. And that's exactly the point, right? Is that experience, that's exactly it. Experience comes before, and this is essential to what we're talking about, the division into subject and object. This is why, you know, it's been so hard, particularly for the tradition of philosophy that comes in the West from, you know, the Greeks and then the monotheistic religions. We've never had a really good handle on how to deal with the fact what comes before the division between subject and object. And that's part of what you're talking about, like ideas and everything. So we don't really have, other than people like Heidegger, you know, the certain German philosophers, or the phenomenology, certain school of philosophy, the French with Merleau-Ponty, we've never really been able to grasp the fact or have a way of talking about this underlying raw experience. And, you know, what's interesting is that actually in classical Indian and classical Asian philosophy, people like Vasubandhu and Nagarjuna, there was an attempt, because a lot of these guys actually were doing a lot of contemplative practice, to deal with experience as experience. So it's that separation into like a bunch of concepts, which is where we forget and lose experience. So I completely agree with you, but I'm going in a different direction with it. It's that, how do we deal with experience as such, right? And as the problem with science is that by its very nature, it has to break things up into, it has to wrap conceptual cellophane, you know, saran wrap around things and make them distinct. When in reality, what a raw experience is, this brute experience, subject and object happens later, and we don't have a way of dealing with it. And that's what we're trying to point to, is like there's a new philosophy and a new way of approaching science that we think could begin to reveal that underlying layer. But some parts of that revealing will come from art. Some of the parts of those revealing will come from other domains of being human.
0: A final word there, Tom. Go ahead.
21: Just one. I'll conclude. I mean, you can go on for hours like this. And the advantage that you have versus my argument is this. Yours is a very optimistic, very attractive way to pursue this discussion. Mine, frankly, is very, very depressing and cold, and it goes nowhere. That's
16: I'm
21: your
16: sorry,
21: advantage.
16: Tom. It'll be okay.
21: I'm even more sorry than you are, believe me.
0: Tom, thank you for the phone call, Tom. I mean, I do think, I understand the points he's making.
16: Yeah, I do.
0: And I want to go ahead and read a comment from a listener named Gary, who is at least in the same sort of universe as Tom is there. Gary says, is Adam conflating truth with perception? The sensory response to skiing is a perception. It is not the truth of gravity and friction. Not that one is better than the other qualitatively. Again, we seem to have a zero-sum attitude. We should be able to understand both.
16: Well, I agree with him fundamentally, but what he has to remember is like the gravity and all that. You know, when we talk about gravity, right? Gravity from a scientific perspective, that comes from a long and very careful way of sort of pulling out from raw experience, you know, certain experiences I have, right? When, like, think about thermodynamics, right? We all have this feeling of hot and cold. There's a raw experience, a fundamental way of being in the world that there is hot and cold, that we experience hot and cold. And what science has to do is sort of say, like, okay, we're going to identify that, isolate it, try and find the aspects of it that we can raise from just your feeling of hot and my feeling of hot, because they could be different. So we come up with this thing called a thermometer, you know, and then...
0: All of which is good. Right?
16: God, this is great.
0: Vital.
16: This is great. But I want to identify for him that actually what we talk about truth, the raw truth, the irreducible truth, the truth that is the first and primary truth is your experience of falling down the hill, right? That there just is gravity. My butt's in the chair. Before I even think about, and that's what I'm trying to, that's why experience is so hard to sort of point to, you know, because it's so present for us that we kind of ignore it. But when you bring it to the fore, when you bring the fact that my everything about my world has my butt in the chair, you know what I mean? Like, it's already there. Once you begin to bring that to the fore, which is what contemplative practice is about in, you know, whether for religious reasons or non-religious reasons, it's about making experience more present. Once you do that, you see, like, that's where everything starts.
0: All right, Professor, I'm ready for my final exam, okay?
16: Uh-oh.
0: Because people like Gary or Tom or others might hear that and say, but so what? Okay, you have a perception of how you experience the hill when you're skiing. You have a perception of being in the chair that you cannot reduce to some sort of scientific measurement. But so what? There are certain things you can reduce to scientific measurement and certain things you cannot. Why do we need to spend time sort of dissecting the importance of allowing meaning? Here's where I think you are, and you can tell me if I'm right. The British writer Andrew Sullivan wrote a piece that we discussed on this program a couple of months ago, and I didn't particularly love the piece, but I do see some echoes here that I think make some sense. He argued for the idea that human beings fundamentally need meaning in their life, and they need some sort of centralized meaning that often manifests as a kind of, almost as a kind of worship. I'm not sure that's true, but what he believes is, with the decline of organized religion, and he's a Christian, he's a Catholic, he sees, for some people, social justice becoming their own religion. He sees science becoming a religion. He sees politics becoming a religion. He sees Donald Trump and supporting Donald Trump a kind of religion. The notion being that you must believe in something so steadfastly that you will never question it and that you will sort of worship at its altar. And I think, if that's an imperfect argument, my guess is you think human beings do need meaning. We don't necessarily have to believe in something so steadfastly that we'd never question it. But we do need to allow for meaning, for a sense of wonder, for a sense of awe. And that if we sterilize science and tell people nothing else matters, in the way that Tom did, and we love you, Tom, but Tom admits his sort of depressed worldview, that there's a danger there because human beings need to be able to wake up in the morning and be like, I can't believe I'm still here. This is amazing.
16: Yeah.
0: How am I doing?
16: Yeah, no, you're doing pretty good. I mean, I think that's, you know, you're pointing to like the cultural or the social, I wouldn't want to say sociological, because it's very deep. You're talking about the sustaining part about this. And I do, you know, my first book was about science and religion. I'm an atheist. But, you know, what I love about science is it makes the world lit up with meaning. Every day I walk outside, and because what I'm saying is the root of science is experience. To actually bring experience to the fore means that every day is a freaking miracle, you know? You know, that's still FCC okay, right?
0: Yeah, that's okay.
16: Okay, good. So, but every day is...
0: No, the word miracle?
16: Oh.
0: No, less so.
16: But every day is wondrous, right? Because of this weirdness of experience. So there's that thing. I think human beings need that. And when we lose it, if you lose that connection to the root, the source, then you are much more easily pulled into ideologies, you know, whichever ideology it is, because you've lost the thing that sustains your life. I also want to say, though, right now in science, you know, in fields like consciousness, and certainly in my fields in physics, the understanding cosmology and such, we've run into trouble. Like, there's definitely, you know, our best ideas, things, you know, our best hope for ideas like string theory and such, they're not working. And so when it comes to the nature of time, we really need some other options. And I don't know if this option, what it'll give us, you know, but I certainly think looking back at the philosophical underpinnings of consciousness and such could be a really useful way of finding entirely new ways of talking about it.
0: All right, 4.5 minutes left. Lightning round. Ready? So, Sam Harris did a podcast on the subject of sort of evidence, and he points to gravity. He says gravity doesn't need humans to exist. Measuring something doesn't create it; it exists first.
16: Well, you know, that's on
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1: Typical of people who cannot get past the arrogance of humanism. We tend to believe in the specialness of humans so much that we can't believe we are a product of scientific evolution just like every other form of life. The fact that we have evolved to consciousness does not exempt us from the laws of nature. There is credible science involved in finding scientific explanations of even the most esoteric human experiences like falling in love and the nature of consciousness. Progress is being made. Are these scientists behind the curve?
2: You know, that idea that, like, there's science that tells you about love. You know, there's certainly science that can tell you about what's going on in the brain. But your experience of love, it, you know, first of all, it doesn't even matter, right? For the truth of your experience of love. If you require the truth of your experience of love to be based on chemicals, then, you know, it's a weird experience you're having of love. An impoverished experience of having of love. But also, you know, that's not true that science has a account of love. It has social psychology. It can tell stories about love, which may again be useful or not useful, but that doesn't get to fundamentally the human meaning and experience of love. And if you impoverish it by saying it's all just science, then you take yourself into some, what I think, you know, culturally, some dangerous places.
1: Yeah, and on the first part of that, I appreciate Gene's point, but I don't hear Adam and his co-authors saying, you know, that that humans exist outside of scientific rules,
2: no.
1: Or that humans are special.
2: No.
1: I mean, we are animals.
2: Right.
1: We evolved
2: right.
1: Just like other animals.
2: We're part of the biosphere.
1: Yeah. And we live within the rules of science. We don't get to live outside of science.
2: Right.
1: I don't
2: right.
1: hear, but I appreciate that concern, Gene. Also, psychological experiments are deemed to be some of the least repeatable.
2: Of course, because of human beings, right?
1: Yeah. And real quick here, Sue and Henrietta, got to keep it tight. Go ahead, Sue.
3: Yes, I just have a quick comment. There's a beautiful quote from Einstein, and I don't think anyone can dispute Einstein's qualifications as a scientist. And he said that the intuitive mind is a sacred gift, and the rational mind is a faithful servant, and that we've created a society that honors the servant and has forgotten the gift.
2: I like that.
1: You like it?
2: Yeah, I like that. I think there's a lot to that. Intuitive, when we say intuitive, like, what does that mean? It's experience. There's this raw root of experience that out of which our intuitions, our mathematical intuitions, our scientific intuitions, our other kind of artistic intuitions arises from.
1: Thank you, Sue. Sam wrote, what a remarkable essay. It very well retrieves the centrality of lived experience. It's a position I've long been sympathetic to, but this piece put that nebulous hunch onto much firmer ground for me. And in the last minute here, since some people, again, are hearing this as some sort of a denial or sort of like a suppressing the value of objectively measurable science, some final thoughts from you to make sure people understand the point.
2: Yeah, because, I mean, look, it's, you know, this is a work of philosophy of science we're trying to, so it's subtle, right? You have to be careful not to sort of reduce this down to your favorite talking point. You can't. We're trying to touch on something essential about being human, including the ability to do science. In fact, what we're trying to do is we're trying to find the right place for science in the totality of human experience. So that's really what we're after.
1: As you once said on this program, scientifically, we know that at least our own observation is that this is the only place that we are aware of in the observed universe that you can walk outside on the ground of a planet under the sky and just breathe. Now, that's a scientific fact, or at least it's an observation that we know of. But that doesn't remove the wonder and the awe. In fact, to me, that doesn't make me feel like Tom does and sort of like we're reduced to just neurons that will eventually die. It's amazing.
2: It's amazing.
1: And that awe and wonder is a beautiful thing.
2: And we need to, that's the source. So, you know, remember that source.
1: Championing science without condescension, Adam Frank, astrophysicist at the University of Rochester, author of a number of books. Come back soon, I hope.
2: I hope so, too.
1: All right. Short break, more connections coming up.

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1: President Trump enrages ranchers with the new beef import plan. On the next Friday News Roundup, how a move to lower the cost of meat has Americans more frustrated over Trump's economic policies. Plus, nearly half of U.S. states sue to block new mail-in voting rules ahead of the midterms, and the country loses its great unifier, Dolly Parton. All next time on 1A.
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1: I'm David Lombardo, and you're listening to WCNY's The Capital Press Room. On today's show, we'll highlight two bills designed to address regulatory hurdles facing New Yorkers who are becoming licensed social workers, an in-demand profession given the state's lack of mental health care providers. Then we'll talk with the New York State Association of Realtors about legislation awaiting the governor's signature, which would address the practice of privately listed homes. And then we'll hear from the State Association representing New York's sheriffs about a controversial law scheduled to take effect this week, restricting certain formal arrangements between police departments and ICE agents, which is now the subject of multiple constitutional challenges. And finally, we'll consider legislation that would empower state environmental officials to more vigorously regulate the deer population across New York's northern zone. It's all coming up right here on WCNY's The Capital Press Room.
2: Live from NPR News in Washington, I'm Dan Runran. A federal judge has issued a new order that blocks the U.S. Postal Service's plan for carrying out President Trump's order, this to restrict mail-in voting for the midterm election. As NPR's Hansilo Wang reports, the ruling sets up another possible Supreme Court review of Trump's order.
3: U.S. District Judge Indira Tawani in Boston has issued a temporary restraining order that blocks the U.S. Postal Service's new mail-in ballot requirements for states for 14 days. The Postal Service's plan involves delivering mail-in ballots only to people on voter lists that the states would have to turn over to the mailing agency. Judge Tawani found that plan is likely illegal because USPS has no authority to control voting by mail. We should note USPS is financial support of NPR. Tawani is set to decide whether to issue a longer-lasting block after a hearing next Thursday. This ruling helps set the stage for another review of Trump's order at the Supreme Court. But there's little time left for the order to be fully carried out. Mail-in voting for the midterm starts next week. Hansilo Wang, NPR News.
2: A jury is now deliberating whether to find Lindsay Clark guilty of murdering her three children in 2023. Her attorney is seeking what's known as the insanity defense because of Clancy's postpartum mental health issues. From member station WBUR, Deborah Becker reports on the closing arguments in the case.
4: Both sides agree Lindsay Clancy was a devoted mother who was struggling. Defense attorney Kevin Reddington says Clancy was over-medicated and spiraled into postpartum psychosis.
5: The damn medicine and the lousy medical care that she got.
4: But prosecutor Jennifer Sprague says Clancy knew what she was doing and planned to kill her children.
6: She left them discarded on the basement floor, like broken toys, because she was done playing the game.
4: Jurors will decide whether Clancy's guilty of first-degree murder or not guilty because her mental state made her not criminally responsible. For NPR News, I'm Deborah Becker in Plymouth, Massachusetts.
2: The FDA has approved new versions of the two most commonly used COVID-19 vaccines. NPR's Rob Stein reports.
7: The FDA approved updated versions of the COVID vaccines made by Moderna, Pfizer-BioNTech, and Novavax. The vaccines are designed to protect people against the most common subvariant known as XFG. The shots were approved for anyone ages 65 and older and for children and younger adults with at least one health problem that puts them at risk for serious complications from the virus. Nevertheless, the American Academy of Pediatrics still recommends very young children, those 6 to 24 months, continue getting vaccinated every year. The new vaccines should start to become available within days. Rob Stein, NPR News.
2: It was a positive day on Wall Street Thursday. The Dow added 105 points, the S&P 55, the NASDAQ gained 411. This is NPR News. New research in the journal Science sheds light on the biology behind profound autism. As NPR's Ping Wang reports, it offers hope for new treatments eventually.
8: Hundreds of different genes are implicated. But researchers at UC San Francisco have found that many of these high-risk genes code for proteins that tend to interact on a limited number of processes. They've published a map of more than 1,800 protein interactions associated with these genes, offering insights on how they affect brain development and new targets for treatments. Allison Singer is president of the Autism Science Foundation. She has a child with severe cognitive impairment.
9: For families of people with profound autism, like mine, This is the kind of scientific advance that we have been waiting for and praying for.
8: Singer says there's much work to be done to develop treatments, but this paper makes the path more clear. Ping Huang, NPR News.
2: A National Transportation Safety Board report says ongoing White House construction contributed to radio problems that kept air traffic controllers from hearing calls alerting them that President Trump's Marine One helicopter was about to be airborne, this on August the 4th. Instead, controllers cleared a jet from nearby Reagan National Airport just as the helicopter lifted off. Because of the ongoing work, Trump's helicopter took off from a temporary location. As a result, the helicopter came within 8/10 of a mile laterally and about 700 feet vertically of the passenger jet. A mid-air collision at Reagan National killed 67 people a year and a half ago. This is NPR.
10: 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This is NPR.
1: In recognition of the state's need for more personnel providing mental health services, state lawmakers overwhelmingly approved bills this spring that are designed to provide more flexibility for professionals operating under limited permits that are seeking full licensure. To unpack the measures and the mental health workforce demands in New York more broadly, we're joined by Todd Carlin, Chief Program Officer at Aster Services, which provides children's mental health services, child welfare services, and early childhood development services. Well, thanks so much for making the time, Todd. I really appreciate it.
11: Thanks, David, for having me.
1: So there are two bills here, one dealing with the time that someone can operate under a limited permit while they pursue full licensure, and the other addressing essentially who can supervise a person with that limited permit while they're in pursuit of that full licensure. And I want to start with, I guess, the status quo. So what is it about the 12-month duration of a limited permit that's allowed now for someone who's looking to become a licensed social worker that isn't necessarily enough time for them to dot all their I's and cross all their T's as they look to check all the boxes off that they need to?
11: Right. So specific, as you said, to the social workers, right now, MSWs, Masters of Social Workers, when they graduate, only have the 1 year to obtain their L with a 1 year non-renewable permit. It can be a real challenge for a lot of reasons for folks who are just getting started in the field. They're acclimating to a new position. They have to fully understand, get used to the workplace, taking on their first full-time job. We have a lot of folks who, for many reasons, it could be some are bilingual, multilingual, some of the folks that we want to make sure stay in the field, who can provide culturally competent and services in clients' languages, who may struggle just a little bit more with standardized testing, who may need some additional supports. And taking the exam multiple times in a constrained period of time can just be a little bit more onerous and not realistic for them. And then what we find is because there's now a lack of flexibility based on the scope of practice rules that have been created, in that what used to be exempt sites like licensed community behavioral health centers can no longer employ people even for a day as clinicians if they don't have a valid permit, which is part of what happened with the 2020-22 legislation. Right now, those folks would have to suddenly be torn away from the clients they're working with if they were to lose licensure. Also, the one-year rule is specific for social workers, mental health counselors, MHCs, marriage and family therapists have 2 years and in some cases can renew their permits. So the specific, looking for parity for the social workers for the 1 year is really critical.
1: And in terms of the boxes that someone needs to check in that 1 year, we're talking about supervised practice requirements, sitting for a licensure exam, and apparently navigating administrative delays. What are some of the headaches that people might encounter as they're looking to become licensed? Is this something that's just a well-known state backlog, or is this a recent phenomenon?
11: It's always been a bit challenging, navigating states, as you're navigating your own school, you're navigating requirements with the state, you're working with the office professions on your permit. So sometimes there can even be delays for people to even get started because there's now no leeway, as I mentioned, for previously exempt sites to employ folks before they obtain their limited permit. Even when people are coming out of school and wanting to get started, sometimes they have to wait 6, 8, 12 weeks before their permits are processed and they can even get started in their position. So they're already in a one-year cycle, which is creating difficulties for them to then, especially if they encounter any hiccups like having to repeat a test or anything like that, to then navigate obtaining their full licensure within that 1 year.
1: So I don't know about you, but journalists typically only work on a deadline. We're kind of like the state legislature in that way. So if you give people 24 months of runway to get fully licensed as opposed to setting a 12-month clock, is there a reason to think that people won't use all of that time, that they might not go through the licensure process with the same amount of haste that they might otherwise approach it with?
11: Well, that could be a concern. I think what it's offset by is the fact that many agencies, such as the one I work for, Astra Services, we employ a tremendous support program and help not only monitor folks, but get people to the finish line. So we're providing resources and supports like tutoring. We hook them up with support groups of different folks who are in that permitted status in the same position so that they can find out what's worked for them. We even provide some financial support and assistance in getting people through the exam. So by having more time and being able to identify who's struggling and identify the appropriate resources and then apply them, we can get people to the finish line without that really harsh 12-month cutoff, which is really, I've seen it pull people away, not only from the clients that they're working with, but actually from the field. Because if you want to keep working without a permit past 12 months, then you need to go to a setting that isn't providing those clinical services. And that's the last thing we want, is people who've gone through 2 years of training, done all this work to be really a clinician, providing these highly needed services in a community setting, and then have to find work elsewhere because the rules are set up against them.
1: Well, before we move on, let me reintroduce you for listeners just joining us. This is WCNY's The Capital Press Room. I'm David Lombardo, and we're speaking with Todd Carlin, the Chief Program Officer at Astra Services, which provides a range of services to kids in need. As opposed to just extending the length of the permit from 12 months to 24 months, why not just make it a renewable permit? So if you come to the end of that 12-month period, you can get another 6 months or another 12 months. Is that practical, or does that represent just another administrative hurdle? Because then you're going to have to go through some sort of renewal process.
11: And the renewal process, if let's say, even if you think you've given enough time, think of it because you're working on the same annual cycle from the time when people often get licensed when they graduate in the late spring. That's when the Office of Professions gets smashed with a lot of applications. So if they're going to get smashed in year two with a ton of renewal applications with new permits, and then people have to take, 4 to 6 weeks off because they can't work without a permit because there's been a delay in reissuing a permit, why not just provide the same length of permit that mental health counselors and marriage and family therapists are operating with now?
1: So another component of this is the requirement that you are supervised, but it's my understanding that right now there are narrow rules that govern which licensed clinicians can supervise which limited permit holders as they look to gain experience. And there is another bill that passed overwhelmingly in the spring that addresses that. Can you explain the fix there?
11: Sure. So, and as I explain the fix, I'm also going to explain a little bit of the problem and how we got here. So when we created in 2022 the opportunity for diagnostic privilege, it created both a way for folks who had experience as mental health counselors and marriage and family therapists to get exempted in based on their previous experience, It also standardized the education requirements now for both positions. So previously there were folks who had gotten, let's say, an MHC mental health counseling degree with only 45 credits, but for diagnostic privilege, it's standardized across for both MHCs and MFTs, marriage and family therapists, 60 credits, 12 tied to diagnosis and clinical assessment, and 2,000 hours or 3 years of work. So we got to a standard level of training and postgraduate level of experience for both positions. But for folks who are just coming in now, they still need the supervision, not only for their regular license, but supervision also for diagnostic. So we've created the need for basically more supervision, but the Office of Professions also was not willing, because they were concerned, I think, because of quality standards, to increase the amount of supervisees that a licensed supervisor can take on. So that number has remained at 5. So we've increased demand without increasing supply. So what we really need to do is look for some common sense ways in which we can support folks who are looking to get to their licensure and diagnostic privilege supervision. And one way to do that is provide cross flexibility across degrees between mental health counselors and marriage and family therapists. The work they do in clinical settings and in behavioral health community settings is very similar. It's not new to have folks who are working with complementary degrees or, you know, have cross supervision. Licensed clinical social workers, LCSWs, have been able to supervise mental health counselors in the past. Licensed psychologists like myself can supervise other positions, including mental health counselors and LMSWs who are going for their LC. So this is really just another step towards standardizing practice and not having to create other, let's say, less than desirable ways of trying to have cross supervision within organizations, because we're only beholden to mental health counselors supervising mental health counselors and marriage and family therapists supervise other LMFTs.
1: So if these bills, which provide regulatory flexibility, are implemented, are we going to be talking months or years from now about our cup overfloweth with behavioral health personnel? Or are these bills more around the margins to provide maybe a little relief and support?
11: I wish I could say that this would be that cup runneth over situation, but we're still talking about just doing the bare minimum so that we can not have unneeded obstacles to a field, and really where we have to really address pipeline issues in getting more people in to meet the demand. Right now, you know, we're basically don't want to have to make difficult choices, like, for instance, not hiring a fully qualified mental health counselor for a position because we don't have someone whose degree specific to supervise them. That's an obstacle that we just don't need to run into.
1: Well, we've been speaking with Todd Carlin. They're the Chief Program Officer at Aster Services. Todd, thank you so much for making the time. I really appreciate it.
11: No problem. Thank you for having me.
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1: I'm David Lombardo, and this is WCNY's The Capital Press Room. In the spring, state lawmakers overwhelmingly signed off on legislation designed to ensure, quote, fair and transparent real estate listings, with a focus on making listings more accessible to the general public. For more on the bill, we're joined in the studio by Mike Kelly, Vice President and Chief Lobbyist for the New York State Association of Realtors. Welcome back to the show, Mike.
15: Good morning, David.
1: So the memorandum accompanying this bill highlights the utilization of so-called private listing networks, which the bill sponsors allege are used by real estate brokers to shop around properties for an indefinite period of time to, let's say, a limited audience before eventually possibly going up on publicly accessible sites. From your perspective, is there a downside to these practices for either the seller or the prospective buyer?
15: Well, certainly there could be. And I think importantly, I want to point out that the bill we supported and was passed by both houses not only applies to residential listing agreements and sales, but also applies to leases as well. So just from the onset of that, that was one of the amendments that we supported in from the original A print of the bill. I think there could be potential downsides to private listing networks. I think importantly, and I think the driving force behind our involvement in this legislation was to make sure that there was more education and more awareness and transparency for both lessors and sellers of residential real estate when they enter into that process from the onset. That if you do decide for whatever reason, I think there are certain valid reasons that are warranting the use of private listing networks. But if you do want to enter into an agreement, you go into that process fully aware and educated about what that decision may mean for you and that transaction itself. And that's why we got engaged.
1: Well, can you talk about why someone might gravitate toward a private listing market as opposed to a more publicly accessible posting? And also, how do I end up on one of these private listings? Do I have to be a home flipper? Do I have to know somebody? Is it for certain groups of exclusive people?
15: We'll just start from the beginning. You're thinking about selling your home or your co-op in New York City, what have you. And you engage the services of a real estate professional, I would hope a realtor, and for the sale of that property. You're going to sign a listing agreement, which codifies the relationship, the business relationship between that real estate professional and you, the seller of that. In what way am I going to represent you? And then prior to that, per this bill, you're going to have to sign a state required form if you want to engage in the use of a private listing network. So I'm going to go through with you as the representative broker, and I'm going to provide you options of how we could market your property. And one of those options in some cases might be the use of a private listing network. Right now, there's no statutory required form that educates you as the prospective seller about what that might mean. Mm-hmm. Private listing networks, by their definition, are private and they are limited in their scope of the marketing of that property. There are some folks out there that may want to use a private listing network. So you may say, David, for whatever reason, you're famous because of your work here in the podcast and your work at,
1: sure,
15: at State Capital.
1: I really value my privacy.
15: Correct. And you value your privacy and you don't want people coming into your home, or you don't want your property and the pictures and depictions of your property listed on some widely distributed platform.
1: Sure.
15: You want to keep that private, or you may actually have legitimate health concerns. You know, your spouse, your mom, or whoever that you live with has severe health concerns, and you don't want people traipsing through that house for fear of getting your mother ill. You may have other security concerns about people entering your property. You just simply don't want to do it. This law will allow you as the consumer and the seller of that property to limit the marketing of that property. But I think importantly, the premise of the bill on the onset is real estate licensees have to, are required per this bill, to widely market your property unless you sign the state-required opt-out form or disclosure statement.
1: Yeah, the two elements of this bill seem to be, one, if you're going to post it privately, you have to post it publicly, unless if you as the seller basically waive your right to this and opt out. I mean, that's the long and short of it, right?
15: That's right. And look, let's be candid. There could be potential ramifications to this. If you say, I don't want it widely marketed and I want to engage in the use of a private listing network that the real estate broker thinks might be the appropriate fit for me, that's a decision between you, hopefully the educated consumer, and the broker. But if you decide to opt into that, there could be potential ramifications. Obviously, it's not going to be as widely marketed as if it was on Realtor.com or Zillow or the multiple listing service, where all consumers and all real estate licensees are going to see that property representing buyers to purchase your property, right? So we've just by definition limited the scope of the marketing of that property. So I think right away could lead to less eyes on the property, certainly could lead to potentially a diminished or lower price of that property if less people are looking at it. It may result in that. So the desire for us is to make sure that, listen, if the consumer here in New York wants to make that decision, that they do it with eyes open, educated, and fully transparent.
16: And if you are a potential buyer, by requiring the public posting at the same time as any sort of private listings, you get to sort of track the history of that sales process, whether there are adjustments in the price. You can tell if it's been on the market for a long time and maybe set your bids for a house accordingly.
15: Correct.
16: I want to pivot to an existing law, though, something we were talking about off mic before you sat down, and that has to do with these long-term listing agreements and this new consumer protection measure that has taken effect in New York. Can you talk about what lawmakers are looking to address there with the support of your organization?
15: Sure. So the good news is this is a bill that we supported in 2025, passed by both houses of the legislature, signed into law by the governor. The genesis of this was we were hearing about what are called long-term listing agreements, 30 or 40, up to 40-year listing agreements being signed by consumers that required those consumers at some point in the next 30 to 40 years, a real estate broker would have the legal right to be the listing agent of that seller 25 30 years later.
16: And somebody enters into that agreement, what, because they want some upfront cash or something?
15: Yeah. Typically, the contracts that we're aware of would, you know, a scenario where an unscrupulous broker would approach a potential seller, they're not even thinking about selling their house right now. Fast forward 20 years from now, unfortunately, grandma's passed away, and I, as the son of that person, go to list the property. Lo and behold, I don't know that my mom got a $5,000 upfront payment that I now have to list that property with another actor, which I have no interest in listing it with. So we're trying to eliminate that, you know, which we see as a unfortunate and bad business practice here in New York, and trying to make sure that obviously listing agreements still continue, but we've now, per this bill, capped listing agreements at 2 years.
16: Well, thinking prospectively in your agenda for 2027, what are you looking to do to maybe increase the opportunities for first-time homebuyers?
15: Sure. So, you know, everyone's talking about affordability, right? This is a nonpartisan issue. And we've been talking about a bill for many, many years now that would create a home purchasing savings account program in New York State. It's modeled after the state's 529 program. Individuals can put money away on an annual basis of up to $5,000 if you're an individual, $10,000 if you file a joint, with the intent of using those funds for the purchase of a first home in New York State. One of the largest hurdles for, I think, individuals today, including young folks, I've got a 26-year-old daughter and a 24-year-old son. And at some point, I hope they're able to buy a house. But one of the
16: how much money did you put aside to help them with the down payment?
15: Well, not yet. Not yet, because I just finished off paying their cars.
16: Okay.
15: And their college tuition. So I'll worry about that one next, David. But this is not a new issue for us. You know, overcoming that down payment hurdle is a tremendous one in New York State. We have some of the highest closing costs in the entire country. So this bill would allow, you know, my children and myself to deposit monies into a fund that hopefully would increase over time. It would be run through the comptroller's office, much like the state's 529 program. And those individuals would have choices on where they want to invest those monies. You would then take a state tax deduction at the end of the year based upon the deposits that you made and your interest, or theoretically, if there was any increase in the value of the fund, those increases would accrue tax-free.
16: Well, we've been speaking with Mike Kelly. He's the Vice President and Chief Lobbyist for the New York State Association of Realtors. Mike, thanks for visiting us in the studio.
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1: I'm David Lombardo, and this is WCNY's The Capitol Press Room. This week, a controversial state law was scheduled to take effect, which is designed to restrict local law enforcement agencies from entering into certain formal agreements with federal immigration officials. The measure would not stop, for example, police departments from coordinating with ICE agents in criminal matters, like detaining someone who is the subject of a warrant from a judge. It is intended, according to its proponents, to stop law enforcement from being used to enforce civil immigration issues. In response to the implementation of the law, though, more than a dozen sheriffs around the state are heading to federal court to block the measure, alleging a constitutional overreach by state policymakers. A separate part of the law, prohibiting law enforcement officers from concealing their identity with masks, is already being held up by a federal judge. For more on the collaboration restrictions, we're joined in the studio by Peter Kehoe, Executive Director of the New York State Sheriffs Association. Thanks for making the time, Peter.
19: My pleasure.
1: Well, for starters, there seem to be kind of different interpretations about the impact of this bill. So what sort of guidance has your association been offering to county sheriffs this summer about the implementation of this?
19: Well, we've advised them that we don't think the statute is constitutional, so advise them if they're not comfortable with complying with it, they could challenge it. But also, I think we've advised them to comply with it until some court tells them it's unconstitutional, because that's always problematic, and especially on the state level, I think probably the inclination would be that it is constitutional, that the state legislature has the authority to do these things, but we're not certain if it gets to higher federal courts that same decision would apply. So we always advise them not to get in the position of, you know, violating a statute, and most of them agree with that. So I think most of them are going to comply begrudgingly and then challenge it, and which you saw recently, lawsuit by 15 of the sheriffs basically challenging the constitutionality of the statute.
1: Well, what do you see as the real-world implications of this law if it is allowed to take effect as intended? Does it have a meaningful impact, as far as you see it, on the status quo in terms of how sheriffs are operating their jails or how sheriffs are interacting with maybe chasing down people that federal immigration officials are interested in?
19: Yeah, so no, I don't think it'll have very much of a real world impact, because the only thing the statute really prohibits is agreements between the sheriff and ICE. It doesn't say you can't do the same thing you've been doing for the last 20 years. You just can't have an agreement to do that. So I think that's number one. Most of the work that sheriffs have been doing that has any interaction with ICE is just normal police work that they would be doing anyways, or just normal corrections work that they're doing anyways. It's just been formalized by these so-called 287G contracts. So do away with the contract. The state's already made them void as of yesterday. So there's no contract, but you can go ahead and still do whatever work you were doing. So again, I don't think in the real world it has very much of impact. It may impact some a little bit, because some of the things that the sheriffs were doing, they were getting reimbursed for or paid by the feds to do. So that revenue stream will probably go away. But as far as the everyday work of the sheriff, I don't think it's been impacted very much. I don't think most people don't understand what the 287G contracts were, and I don't know of any sheriff that had a contract to aid ICE in their enforcement efforts out on the street. It was mostly related to what happens if somebody's arrested and is in the jail for some state crime, basically, usually. There was something called a warrant service officer, who then would have authority basically to serve an inmate in the jail with federal papers. Nothing to do with enforcement, just procedural stuff. And the other thing was the warrant of the jail enforcement officer. And the only thing they were authorized to do under the agreement was to run a check on anybody who's a non-citizen to report, you know, basically, are they wanted by ICE? And if so, to report that information to ICE. So they were doing nothing with that person except for giving information to ICE, which ICE is entitled to, and which the actually federal law prohibits any state from banning sheriffs from cooperating in that way. So none of what's been included in this statute is going to have very much of an impact on what sheriffs continue to do. They can still continue to run the check on person, give that information to ICE. The only thing they won't be able to do is that service of warrants unless the feds allow that, but they probably won't without an agreement. So, but that's a small part of what they do anyways.
16: And what about the number of these agreements? There are 15 sheriffs who are looking to stop the implementation of this law who have gone to federal court. But are there many more counties than that have actually entered into these types of agreements?
19: No, there are only, in fact, there are only 8 sheriffs who do have those agreements. So the reason there are 15 sheriffs suing, and then probably many more would join in, and I think our association might even bring a file an amicus brief on this. The real issue here is not the issue of ICE. It happens to be the factor in this case, but it's not the real issue. The real issue is who has the authority to determine the best way for sheriffs to carry out their constitutional duties to protect the citizens of their county. And the sheriffs say, you know, we are a constitutional officer, just like the governor is a constitutional officer, just like the legislators are constitutional officers, just like the AG is a constitutional officer. We don't work for them. We don't have control over them, and they don't have control over us. We are same level officer as they are. Our authority is constitutional. So the legislature cannot just take away the authority of a constitutional officer. And that's the whole thrust of this case. It would be the same if it had nothing to do with ICE. If the legislature proposed to interfere in some other way with the authority and duty of the sheriff as a constitutional elected officer, they would challenge it in the same way. And so that's why there's 15 sheriffs who are suing, even only 8 of them had, and not all 8, I think, are included in this lawsuit. Only 8 sheriffs in the state had 287G contracts.
16: Well, before we move on, let me reintroduce you for listeners just joining us. This is WCNY's The Capitol Press Room. I'm David Lombardo, and we're speaking with Peter Kehoe, Executive Director of the New York State Sheriffs Association. So in terms of that question, though, about the constitutionality of this, it came up in the initial examination of this law at the request of the Justice Department, which brought a case earlier this year where they were successful in at least temporarily halting the implementation of the restrictions on mask usage by law enforcement officers. And the judge in that case basically concluded that the law prohibiting those agreements doesn't impede federal immigration enforcement activities and therefore passed their test for muster. Do you feel like there is additional examination of this is required? Why would this lawsuit potentially be successful challenging this part of the law if that previous lawsuit was not?
19: That lawsuit really had nothing to do much with the authority of the sheriff. That had to do with the authority of the federal government versus the state government.
16: So you feel it's like a different angle to this question?
19: Yeah. So in the constitutional issue there was basically the supremacy clause, where the federal government is arguing that under the Constitution, if there's a conflict between federal and state law, federal law is supreme, the supremacy clause. So that was the basis of that lawsuit. And actually, the judge did not decide that case. She just declined to give an injunction. And that case is still before the judge and will be litigated out over time, I'm sure. But the fact that she did not grant an injunction does not mean indicate at all where the case is going to end up, I think.
16: Do you feel like right now that there is a unique level of tension between the sheriffs in New York and the state government, or is this a natural type of tension that might exist in our federalist system where people are always trying to exert power over different levels of government.
19: Yeah, no, I don't think this is anything new or unusual. I mean, we're in one of those cycles, I guess, but it's, you know, happens often. And sometimes we have very good relationship with our state partners, and sometimes we have a little tension about who's right. And usually it's resolved either amicably between us or else, you know, some court squares it away. So it's not, I don't think there's anything unusual here. It's just the particular topic has a lot of emotion behind it because of some of the stuff that happened with ICE and other states. And so it's probably more emotional this time than most go-arounds, but the fact that there's issues about who has the authority to do what, it's common, and it's played out and resolved, always resolved amicably in the end.
16: If ultimately this lawsuit is successful, if it's determined that the state has overreached in its effort to kind of tell counties how to operate, is there any concern that if state policymakers are still interested in this, they're going to take more of a stick approach and more of a coercive approach in 2027 and say, hey, Sheriff's Department, if you're interested in accessing XYZ state dollars, well, you're going to have to do XYZ in terms of federal immigration compliance, and that might look like a restriction on these types of 287G agreements. Is that something that you think could be coming down the pike if you are successful in this lawsuit?
19: It could be. And in fact, you think some of the grants that the state has put out this year have a requirement in it that they be compliant with the local cops, local crimes statute. So, and if you,
16: and that's the language that the governor's been pushing.
19: If you can't certify that you're compliant, then you wouldn't be eligible for the grant. So they're always doing, already doing that.
16: Is that a problem from your perspective?
19: Well, I mean, again, if the action is unconstitutional, then the punishment would be unconstitutional, too. So that would all be resolved basically in these lawsuits. If it's found to be unconstitutional action, then their attempt to punish sheriffs for doing something that they are allowed by the Constitution to do would probably be struck down, too. So, you know, again, it's just the interplay of, you know, powers. One, you know, one thinks they should control things, the other thinks they should control things, and it's going to be resolved either amicably by consent or consensus, or it's going to be resolved by the courts.
16: There are clearly some sheriffs and county officials who are relishing the opportunity to jump into this political element of this, but the vast majority of the sheriffs, do you feel like they are looking for a fight? Do you feel like this is an issue they care about at all? Do you feel like they're just sticking up in some cases where they don't even have 287G agreements just because they feel it's important to, you know, speak up for the county rights? I mean, what do you feel like is the silent majority, if there is one?
19: I think, you know, probably most sheriffs are conservative by nature. And they probably are supportive of their fellow law enforcement officers, state, local, and federal. So they want the opportunity to cooperate with federal law enforcement efforts because they want the federal government to cooperate with them when they need their resources, too. So I think most sheriffs are in support of sheriffs having the authority to deal with ICE. And they don't like it when that authority is restricted in any way, like it is in, under the this 287G ban. But I think most of them are not, it's not a big issue for them. The 287G issue is not a big issue for them. But for most of them, it's a big issue about, you know, who should control the office of sheriff, the elected sheriff, or some elected legislator who's not elected as sheriff.
16: Well, we've been speaking with Peter Kehoe. He's the executive director of the New York State Sheriff's Association. Peter, thanks for joining us in the studio. I really appreciate it.
19: My pleasure.
16: And for more Capitol Press Room coverage, including conversations with lawmakers and advocates, check out capitalpressroom.org or wherever you download your favorite podcasts.
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20: 12 years ago, President Obama shook the conscience of a nation. 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
1: This spring, state lawmakers overwhelmingly signed off on legislation hoping to mitigate the risk of tick-borne diseases in the northern part of the state by updating the regional rules for hunting deer, which can serve as transportation vessels for ticks. For more on the pending legislation, we're joined remotely by Brian Bird, Field Operations Coordinator for Backcountry Hunters and Anglers, a conservation organization focused on increasing user opportunities on public lands and water. Well, this bill deals with the state's northern zone, a demarcation for hunting purposes that is, I guess, broadly speaking, a line going east to west across the state that starts a little south of the Adirondacks. When we're talking about regulations in this area right now, what sort of hunting opportunities are available for people looking to snag a deer, and how does it compare to other parts of the state?
22: Well, one thing is really interesting about this area, it obviously includes the Adirondack Mountains, which is the largest state park in the country and has millions of public accessible land and forest for hunting and fishing opportunities. So that's one major thing for this area, is the access is just incredible.
1: And are there already rules in place for this so-called northern zone as it pertains to deer management permits, or would this legislation be offering something new for hunters, for example?
22: Yes. So the bill is basically set up so that currently the northern region is different in terms of deer management. And specifically, we can kind of interchangeably use doe management. It is legislated by law that the DEC cannot issue DMPs, those are deer management permits, colloquially known as doe permits, in that zone right now. There's a series of wildlife management areas that there is no doe permits allowed.
1: And I guess for the understanding of people who aren't hunters and aren't thinking about this space, does access to a deer management permit, is that different than, say, other hunting opportunities for deer?
22: It can get a little complicated, but follow along here. So when you buy a regular hunting license, big game license, it's for an antlered deer, so a buck. There are other weapons you can use. So you can use a bow. You can also use a muzzleloading rifle. If you use a bow or muzzleloading rifle, typically you can have a choice of you can either shoot an antlered deer, a buck, or you can shoot an antlerless deer or a doe. And so the DMP, that permit, would allow somebody with a base license that just has a buck option will have another tag, another permit, so they can also shoot a doe, so they can shoot two deer.
1: And is there an expectation that there are people in the northern zone right now, or people who would travel to the northern zone, to take advantage of these deer management permits if they were available?
22: I don't think that there'd be extra people coming just for the deer management permits. I think a fair number of people already travel here from elsewhere in the state or the region. Actually, I do know folks from Vermont that come over and not the Adirondacks. So there's already people traveling here. I think it wouldn't be enough of a draw, in my opinion, to have people suddenly show up because they have a deer management permit, but it may help, you know, those who are already here. But also, this bill wouldn't guarantee that the DEC is going to allow doe permits. It just gives the DEC the ability to regulate or administer doe permits, DMPs, sorry.
1: Well, yeah, that's my next question, which is,
16: assuming this bill becomes law and the DEC is extended this authority, what does a smart policy as it pertains to issuing deer permits for management look like when we're trying to balance different competing interests, like the availability of deer or the natural food supply, for example?
22: Right. Yeah, well, they have quite a process. And actually, where I live in New York State, I live in 5T, Zone 5T, which is right at the edge of the blue line, just to the north of me, is within the blue line. And the process right now for me to get a DMP for where I live, for the last several years, they require preference points, which means I have to apply for a DMP and usually get denied. But when I get denied, I get a preference point. So the next time I apply, I have a little bit of preference over somebody who's never applied before. And I just received one of those DMPs last year for the first time in 4 years, because it took me 3 preference points in order to get that DMP. So the DEC does have the ability and uses it. I can see it right here in 5T, where they are going to issue a number of permits based on a variety of factors, you know, population being one of them, but also habitat. Like, is the forest able to sustain the deer that are there? I believe they also use input from the public. So they would take, you know, hunter and I guess non-hunter input on populations. And then they come up with a formula and they figure out how to issue DMPs based on a whole series of criteria. I would suggest, because the areas of the zone 5 that I hunt currently in the northern zone, they would probably follow a very similar path. I can't speak for the DC, but I would assume that they're going to follow a very similar path, what they're doing here in 5T and across the state, for instance. I mean, that area of the northern zone where they are legislated not to issue DMPs is the only spot they issue DMPs across the entire state.
16: Well, before we move on, let me reintroduce you for listeners just joining us. This is WCNY's The Capital Press Room. I'm David Lombardo, and we're speaking with Brian Bird, Field Operations Coordinator for Backcountry Hunters and Anglers. So in addition to this idea of looking to mitigate the spread of tick-borne illnesses, the sponsors of this bill are also hoping that these deer management permits can contribute to properly managing deer herds as well as protecting young tree growth. What do you think about the ability of the state to accomplish all of these goals just with deer management permits? Is it the case that we can do this with deer management permits and the right balance of hunting of does, for example? Or are you skeptical about the idea that we can achieve all of those goals just with deer management permits?
22: I would say with any type of system like this, there's always going to be speculation. But what this bill especially is going to do is add a tool to their toolbox. Who knows what 10 years from now looks like in deer, you know, management, deer population. So it's a type of thing where they should have as many tools as possible to do what they need to do to manage this. I would say that there is fairly decent data collected on forest management. I know for a few private spots that have the DMAP, it's a different program, but they have you know, foresters looking at forest health as an indicator of how many deer they should be managing. I'd imagine, you know, it's that's the other thing too we need to really keep in mind with this type of stuff, is that they're trying to manage across the entire state and they break it down into smaller groups. And I would say that they will be able to with the ability to administer DMPs, it's going to step in the right direction to make sure that to preserve forest health.
16: So this legislation passed overwhelmingly in both houses.
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1: Or upstate district. What do you think about some of those reservations?
2: I would push back on the science data aspect of that. I think that considering what they have afforded to them is pretty good. There was far in the past, I believe it was in the 1960s, there was an issue with the issuance of Dobermitts followed by some severe winters. I would say that the system that they have now, the DC has now, is probably significantly different than that. We have the type of data collection available is far different than what was back then. You know, not to say that, you know, everyone, you know, this is a completely infallible system, but it's far superior than having it legislatively denied, in my opinion.
1: So assuming this does become law and the DEC has the authority moving forward to issue deer management permits or DOE permits, what sort of outreach would you want to see from state environmental officials to hunters and to communities in this northern zone to make sure that they are cognizant of this changing landscape?
2: Yeah, it's a good question because, you know, a lot of this stuff too is, you know, if we start looking at numbers on just DMPs in general, in 25, they issued 666,000 DOE permits or deer management permits and only filled 82,000. So the thought that, you know, this is going to open up a thing and there's going to be just an overtake of does because there's now management permits, I think is not going to be the case. I would go so far as to say that there's folks who just won't even apply for them. I mean, because you're not going to be issued a doe permit. You're going to have to apply for such a thing.
1: But do you feel like state environmental officials, if they do go down this road of making deer management permits available, need to do some sort of outreach, let people know about these opportunities and help them understand what's available, how it might be different, and where the changes are happening? Or do you feel like this is something that people who are in this world, who are interested in hunting, are already going to be well-versed in this and are following this with bated breath?
2: I would say of the hunters I know, even new hunters, the hunting regulation guide spells out DMPs quite well already. Mm. I'm sure there would be announcements that, you know, what they are going to open up and do for the northern zone, but I haven't even got my DMP yet, but or applied for it yet. But I can go to the reg book; it'll show me which zones are there, and it actually has a breakdown of which ones. Are, you know, the quotas for the ones that do give them out. What's your odds of drawing a DMP? There's areas where they're unlimited, so you're going to be able to get as many DMPs as you want. I think getting the word out, I mean, in order to get your license, you're going to have to, there's going to be a stack of reg books right there, and they'll let you know. I can't speak for everybody, but I know personally I do that because when I pick up my license, I put in for a DMP every single time.
1: Well, finally, this legislation is effective immediately once it gets signed. What would your expectation be for a timeline of rolling something like this out? Could it happen in the following year after being signed, for example? Or would this type of permitting process require a longer runway just to get everything right?
2: I would say that, yeah, it's going to... I can't speak for the DC, but my guess is that they're probably already kind of looking at things. Just because there's no DMPs issued in the northern zone, I would say that doesn't mean they're not abreast with what's going on up there. But it would be next year at this very, very earliest, and that would likely depend on how much they've been gathering beforehand. But this system, again, using 5T where I live, that's in place right now, I need a preference point to get a DMP in 5T. The odds of drawing, I would say, in the northern zone that's currently closed will never be high like it is in the southern zone. There's many, many areas in the southern zone where you're pretty much guaranteed a DMP. I don't think it'll take that long to, you know, this the idea of having a

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1: At the age of 20, he became the Crown Prince, taking the oath to the Constitution of Norway in 1958. In 1968, the Crown Prince married Sonja Haraldsson, the daughter of a clothing merchant and by no means a royal. It's said that King Olaf was reluctant to allow his son to marry a so-called commoner at first. The couple had two children, Princess Martha Louise and Crown Prince Hakon. When King Olaf V died in 1991, Harald became the new king. He was consecrated alongside his wife, Queen Sonja, in Trondheim.
2: Stortinget synger første vers av kongesangen.

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1: President Trump launched a war against Iran, announcing a sweeping goal, regime change.
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1: 6 months later, the same regime is in power. 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
1: I'm James Menendez, host of BBC NewsHour. Today, tragedy at one of Pakistan's main hospitals. At least 14 newborn babies have been killed in a fire. We'll hear from the scene. Also, the study showing that a new shingles vaccine can lower the risk of heart disease.
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4: Hello, welcome to the newsroom. I'm Ankur Desai. More reaction from the devastating deadly floods in Nepal as police warn people to move to higher ground.
5: Many people have lost their loved ones, people they were trying to rescue but had to leave behind. People have run away from their home to save themselves without even their phone, with no slippers.
4: King Harald, who modernized the monarchy in Norway, has died aged 89. South Korea, Japan and the US will conduct joint military drills early next month. And we find out why Apple are about to enter the foldable phone market.
6: Samsung's 8 generations into this product already. They've obviously gone through a lot of growing pains. It does look like Apple's coming in later. They wanted to make sure the experience was going to be good for a consumer.

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1: Lights went off.
2: The shooting began. Everything was black, pitch black, dark. There was no light on the airplane, so they weren't shooting at a person. They were just sweeping. It was AK-47, so it was just sweeping shots.
3: A passenger opened the door next to where Madhvi was trying to avoid the gunfire, and she made her way out onto the wing of the plane.
2: Everybody had to just go. You could not just stand there. And we were pushed out on the wing. I was on the wing for a minute. And even before I could say anything, do anything, I was pushed off the wing and didn't know when to hold myself for impact because the tarmac is black. Everything was dark outside.
3: Madhvi was pretty badly injured, but she managed to make her way away from the plane and towards the airport terminal building, helping passengers as she went.
2: The scenario, if I can describe, is when you poke an ant hole and all the ants just run. This is what I could remember. Everybody was running everywhere because we didn't know where to run.
3: She was taken to a hospital, which she described to me as chaotic. It was here that she learned that two of her colleagues had died, Nurja Baharnot and Mahaji Karas. In total, 22 people were killed.
2: I would not be able to sleep for nights and nights at a row. I was sleeping with my mom. I would get up in the night and I would go and hide in a corner in the room, in my bedroom. And I would say, they're going to come after me. Or I would take the sheet and cover my head and say, I have to hide. They're going to come to kill me. And the incident with Kumar, that stayed with me for a very long time, very, very long time.
3: The four hijackers were imprisoned by the Pakistani authorities. The lead hijacker, Zaid Hassan Safarini, was released in 2001 before being quickly recaptured by American authorities. He pled guilty to 95 charges and was sentenced to 160 years in prison in 2003. The other hijackers were released against the wishes of India and the USA in 2008. Madhvi Bahunga returned to work for Pan American Airways. She's now retired and lives in the United States. She was speaking to me, Tim O'Callaghan, for Witness History.
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8: President Trump enrages ranchers with a new beef import plan. On the next Friday News Roundup, the pushback to Trump's economic policies and a tribute to Dolly Parton. Next time on 1A.
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9: Good morning. Authorities in Nepal warn of the possibility of more flooding. A first wave from a glacier collapse killed more than 400 people. Many are still missing. It's Morning Edition from NPR News. It's 6 months into the U.S. and Israeli war against Iran. I'm Martina.
10: And I'm Steve Inskeep. The Iranian regime is still in power. People inside the country talk of shortages of medicine and a government that keeps executing people. An artist who said you've got to fight for your right to partay now makes music with his sons. It's Friday, August 28th. This day in 1957, Senator Strom Thurmond spoke for 24 hours against a civil rights bill. His record stood until 2025, when Senator Cory Booker spoke 25 hours against President Trump. The news is next.
11: Live from NPR News in Washington, I'm Dave Mattingly. Bodies continue to be found in Nepal following Wednesday's glacier collapse that triggered mudslides and flash flooding along the border with Tibet. The death toll has risen to at least 469. More than 1,500 people are still missing, including dozens of Americans. Scientists

0: On the next International Friday News Roundup, President Trump hits Canada hard with tariffs, and Canada hits back with the latest on the escalating trade war. Plus, 6 months in, the U.S. pivots to new economic pain on Iran. Plus, a CIA visit to Moscow and catastrophic flooding on the Nepal-China border. All of that next hour on 1A.
1: On the next Fresh Air, we remember Tim Curry, best known for playing Dr. Frank Inferter, the so-called sweet transvestite from

0: 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It's a new Workday. From the estate of Joan B. Kroc, whose bequest serves as an enduring investment in the future of public radio and seeks to help NPR be the model for high-quality journalism in the 21st century. 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
1: 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And how independent are they, really? We revisit our panel that answered your questions. It's Ask a Judge next time on 1A.
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0: Vegas murder trial of the man accused of ordering the 1996 killing of rap artist Tupac Shakur. The defense rested its case Thursday. Closing arguments are set to begin next week. Dwayne Davis has pleaded not guilty to murder. Shakur was 25 years old when he was fatally shot near the Las Vegas Strip. On Wall Street, the Dow up 185 points, the Nasdaq up 150. This is NPR.
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3: WXXI News, I'm Evan Dawson, and this is Connections. We are ending this week with an exploration of why the loss of Dolly Parton feels so personal for so many Americans. This is a death that has united this country in a way that I have rarely seen in recent years. You've got the Democratic Socialists of America and President Donald Trump at the same time

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3: How strong is the evidence in a 30-year-old murder case? A man is accused of killing the rapper Tupac Shakur in 1996, and we hear about the closing arguments on the next Morning Edition from NPR News.

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2: 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The President of the United States and the Democratic Socialists of America tweeted out their sorrow about the loss of Dolly Parton. So why was she able to transcend so much of our division and bring people together? 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
9: There should be no misunderstanding. It's the Fed's job to deliver stable prices. No excuses.
10: The chair of the Federal Reserve says he's committed to fighting inflation. Could interest rate hikes be on the horizon?
11: Today is Friday, August 28th, and this is All Things Considered from NPR News.
12: I'm Adrian Florido.
11: And I'm Juana Summers. This hour, after 6 months of war, Iranians are coping with economic devastation, but also intensifying state repression.
13: Just coming out in the streets and confronting the security forces, as legitimate that might be, is not enough, because you're dealing with an animal that is willing to kill you.
12: And later, we'll look at the challenges patients face when seeking treatment for addiction.
14: They have to link them to continuing care, otherwise that person's going to be right back there.
11: We'll also hear from kids about soon-to-come limits on Instagram and Facebook.
12: We'll bring you those stories and more after these news headlines.
15: Live from NPR News, I'm Lakshmi Singh. The State Department says 90 Americans are still unaccounted for following devastating floods in Nepal and Tibet. Five have been rescued, but an official with one tour group says they've had no contact with their travelers and guides since the floods hit. We have the latest from NPR's Michelle Kellerman.
16: Himalayan Glacier is one of the groups that runs tours that are popular for Hindus, Buddhists, and Jains who trek around Mount Kailash in Tibet. Managing director Sanket Pandey says 9 Americans were in one of his groups planning to enter Tibet on the day of the devastating floods.
17: So it's been a grim few days, and hoping for any sort of positive signs of life or any identification for any of our group members.
16: The State Department says it's providing $500,000 in aid and offered Nepal search and rescue assistance. It's also surged consular staffing at the embassy in Kathmandu. Michelle Kellerman, NPR News, the State Department.
15: Today marks 6 months since the United States and Israel went to war with Iran. Direct talks between the U.S. and Iran have essentially ground to a halt. Iran has turned the Strait of Hormuz, a narrow waterway critical to the world's fuel supply, into its strategic weapon. Interest rates might go up as early as next month. That's the takeaway among investors weighing Fed Chair Kevin Warsh's remarks today at a gathering of economists and central bankers in Jackson Hole, Wyoming.
18: Inflation is running above our 2% target. So the Fed's predominant focus
9: right now should be on prices.
15: Warsh did not offer guidance on how the Fed would act going forward. He says investors have become too reliant on that instead of making their own economic assessments. Warsh added that the central bank should be able to act without feeling constrained.
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1: Civilian engineers.
2: It's called the U.S. Space Academy. That's a big deal.
1: Trump said the new school would be modeled after the military academy in West Point, the U.S. Naval Academy in Annapolis, and other top military academies.
2: They're all great, but we're going to have now a Space Force. We're going to have an academy for what the people in this room love the most.
1: The president said a location for the new academy would be chosen soon.
3: That's NPR's Frank Ordonez reporting. It's NPR News.
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5: And this is WXXI News at 4:04. I'm Beth Adams. Good afternoon. After more than 2 years without a full-time veterinarian at its Verona Street Animal Shelter, the city of Rochester has hired a local vet for the job. Dr. Bruce Ingersoll most recently served as a founding director of the nonprofit Rochester Emergency Veterinary Services. He says he looks forward to working in a shelter where the challenges are clear, but the rewards are tangible.
6: I have a good understanding of what that entails. I enjoy that kind of medicine, bringing those basics to a lot of animals that would never otherwise get it.
5: Since April 2024, multiple veterinarians have been caring for the shelter's animals on a per diem basis. Brighton Supervisor Bill Maley traveled to Canada today to formalize a friendship that's developed between the town and the municipality of Brighton, Ontario. WXXI's Jeremy Mole has more.
7: Maley and Brighton, Ontario Mayor Brian Ostrander have signed what they're calling a twinning charter. According to the town, it will memorialize a shared commitment between the communities to foster friendship and collaboration. The agreement honors their geographic relationship and encourages partnerships and exchanges. The friendly pact comes at a fraught time for both communities. The United States and Canada are in the midst of a trade war, and President Donald Trump this week issued an executive order directing all arms of the federal government to refer to Lake Ontario as Lake America. Trump has posted on social media that he didn't expect the U.S. to be doing much business anymore with the Canadian province of Ontario. The agreement also acknowledges a bit of the shared history between the two Brightons. Both communities were named by men who had roots in Brighton, England. Jeremy Mole, WXXI News.
5: And also today, Rochester City Council took action on the naming of Lake Ontario, or a position on that, I should say. We'll have more on that at 4:44. It's now 4:06.
8: 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I'm Juana Summers.
9: And I'm Adrian Florido in Washington. Jackson Hole, Wyoming, is famous for its hiking trails, its world-class fly fishing, and every August for its big gathering of economists and central bankers. Federal Reserve Chairman Kevin Warsh spoke this morning at the Jackson Lake Lodge. Investors came away thinking the Fed itself may soon be doing some hiking of interest rates. NPR's Scott Horsley was listening in, and he joins us now. Hi, Scott.
10: Hi, Adrian.
9: Scott, markets were disappointed last month when the Fed chairman promised to get prices under control, but did not lay out any kind of roadmap. So were investors happier with what they heard from him today?
10: Well, they may feel like they got a little more clarity. Warsh did offer his take on the economy. He says the job market looks fairly stable, business investment strong, consumer spending is resilient. The main challenge the Fed chairman sees is prices, which are climbing faster than he and his colleagues would like.
11: There should be no misunderstanding. The Fed's price stability objective of 2% is a firm, fixed target. It's the Fed's job to deliver stable prices, no excuses.
10: Warsh says today's interest rates do not appear to be putting the brakes on the economy or inflation, and investors took that as a sign the Fed may have to raise rates as early as next month.
9: How likely is that?
10: Well, before Warsh spoke this morning, investors thought the odds of a September rate hike were about 1 in 3. By the time he'd finished speaking, those market odds had increased to well over 50%. Now, I will note that is just a guess, and we're going to get

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0: It's just about 4:44 on your Friday afternoon, 71 degrees, sunny in Rochester. You're listening to WXXI News. I'm Beth Adams. Rochester will still be calling it Lake Ontario, despite President Trump's executive order. That announcement was made today after Rochester City Council unanimously signed a proclamation stating that the city will continue to use Lake Ontario in all official and local capacities. A city council further stated that the name Lake Ontario already represents centuries of culture and tradition, and that, quote, no serious person from the native tribes or U.S. and Canadian cities which share the lake will ever call it Lake Ontario, Lake America. In addition to the proclamation, City Council President Miguel Melendez will be calling on the federal administration to reverse its decision to rename the lake by introducing a memorializing resolution. The U.S. Army Corps of Engineers is taking public comment for a few more days on a planned graphite mine in the North Country. As Samuel King reports, the project is part of an effort to bring mining of the critical mineral back to the U.S.
1: A number two pencil contains graphite. So do the batteries that power electric vehicles and smartphones. But most of the graphite used in the United States now is imported from overseas. The Empire State Mines Project in St. Lawrence County and others across the country aim to change that. Titan Mining Vice President of Operations Joe Rowe says the mine would meet 40% of current U.S. demand when it's fully up and running and provide hundreds of local jobs.
2: Where it's not just a matter of local and state economic benefits. It is also a matter of national security, in that that graphite has been defined as a critical material.
1: Stephen Kessler is a professor emeritus at the University of Michigan. He says the North Country site likely offers high-quality deposits, but overseas production might still make more economic sense at this point.
3: And if we want to have some sort of domestic production, we have to make it work. And making it work would require probably some sort of price support system, perhaps tariffs.
1: Titan Mining is seeking a water permit from the Army Corps of Engineers. The public can comment through August 31st. They hope to begin commercial production in 2028. In Albany, I'm Samuel King for the New York Public News Network.
0: One of the longest-running arts and crafts festivals on the East Coast returns to Rochester this weekend. The M&T Bank Clotheslines Art and Fine Craft Festival is in its 69th year and serves as the Memorial Art Gallery's biggest fundraiser. WXXI's Michaela Singleton spent an afternoon at the MAG to hear all about how far the celebration has come.
4: Paige Engard grew up spending wide-eyed days on the lawn of the Memorial Art Gallery, witnessing the explosion of inspiration that lands there every year for the Clothesline Festival.
5: My grandmother started vending at the Clothesline Art Festival in the 70s. She was a watercolor artist. My mom was then also a watercolor artist, and she vended here throughout my entire childhood. Every single end of summer Clothesline Festival, I was here with a different family member, so I've really seen it for decades.
4: Now, although she says she never found talent at the end of her own paintbrush, she does enjoy helping other artists share their wares as the MAG's marketing and public relations specialist. She says this year they will welcome almost 400 artists as vendors, significantly more than in recent years, and 100 of them will be coming for the first time.
5: So if you're coming here looking for something specific, you're probably going to find it. We have everything from fine art, watercolor, drawing, ceramics, jewelry, woodworking, sculpture, and sort of everything in between. It's a really beautiful mix of different mediums.
4: And there's more than just art in the lineup, with live music, food trucks, and a new festival-inspired brew by Strange Bird called Clothesline State of Mind. Tickets are $5 for the public, and entry is free for gallery members. Michaela Singleton, WXXI News.
0: And it looks like it's going to be a beautiful day tomorrow for the opening of the Clothesline Festival. Let's get all the specifics. Here's meteorologist Josh Nichols.
6: We have a nice weekend shaping up for all of Western New York and the Finger Lakes. For tonight, we can plan on a mainly clear sky. We'll be on the cool side, though. Overnight low temperatures into the mid-50s in Rochester, upper 40s in some spots south of the Thruway. On Saturday, look for a good supply of sun. High temperatures will be into the upper 70s. A mixture of clouds and sun in store for Sunday. The high temperature near 80. For WXXI News, I'm meteorologist Josh Nichols.
0: It's 71 degrees and sunny right now in Rochester. Americans traveling to Israel say they are being denied entry to the country because of their connections to Palestinians or opinions of Israel.
7: I think they're interested in letting foreigners know, like, don't try to come here. This government is interested in cutting Palestinians off from the world.
0: Coming up, more on some of the people who have been turned away. Also, President Trump is trying to change how people vote. How will that impact midterm votes? Voters, I should say. That's on the way in the 5 o'clock hour of All Things Considered. And in local news, for almost 2.5 years and during a national veterinary shortage, the city of Rochester's Verona Street Animal Shelter has been without a full-time vet.
8: We are all excited to finally have this position filled, and it's only going to have a positive impact on our shelter.
0: The co-founder of the area's first nonprofit emergency animal hospital was hired to fill the role. You'll hear more about him at 5:04.
9: From NPR News, this is All Things Considered. I'm Juana Summers.
10: And I'm Adrian Florido. 12 years ago today, a scandal rocked the nation.
11: Well, when President Obama spoke with reporters Thursday, he also made a fashion statement.
10: CBS and plenty of other networks noted it.
12: Here's a president coming out at such a serious moment where he should be addressing the country on such a serious matter, and he looked like he was on his way to a party at the Hamptons.
10: On CNN, then Representative Peter King, a Republican, took issue with the fact that President Obama was speaking to the press in not traditional dark gray or navy attire, but in a summer outfit, a tan suit. Conservative commentators ran with it. Here's Lou Dobbs on Fox Business.
13: The president is so nattily attired normally that I think it was shocking to a lot of people.
10: For the record, Presidents Reagan and Clinton also wore tan suits. Online, people joked, yes, we tan, or the audacity of taupe. The absurd scandal eventually died down, but it has lived on in our nation's memory. This year, when the Obama Presidential Center opened in Chicago, a lot of people expected the tan suit to be on display, but it was not, because no one knows what happened to it. So one reporter has set out on a mission to find it. That is Lynn Sweet of the Chicago Sun-Times, and she joins us now. Welcome, Lynn.
14: Thanks for having me.
10: I want to ask you an obvious question. What happened to the suit?
14: Well, at a press preview June 3rd, that question came up, and Valerie Jarrett, who is the CEO of the Obama Foundation, longtime friend of the president, said to everybody's surprise,
15: "The reason we don't have the tan suit is President Obama gave it away when he was cleaning out his closet. But we thought about a replica, but that would not be authentic. And so, yeah, we do not have the tan suit."
14: And by the way, a footnote, Obama wore that suit when he attended the wedding of Valerie Jarrett's daughter.
10: How do you even start a search for something like this? I mean, I imagine an obvious first step would be to ask Obama what he did with the suit.
14: Well, I always do the obvious, and that didn't work. I started where a lot of journalists and even human beings start on a very tough assignment, and that is you put it off. So after I...
10: we all know
14: right?
10: That.
14: You know that. I think I was, you know, you teach it. But after I got over it, I realized I had to just start making phone calls, and I made a list of 68 people to call, and then I had a foundational insight, which is start at the beginning. Who makes the suit? And it turns out a fascinating story because a man by the name of Martin Greenfield made the suit. Martin Greenfield died 2 years ago, was a very famous Brooklyn tailor, but he got his start, as he wrote in his memoir, his first tailoring lesson in Auschwitz, hardly the ideal apprenticeship. But he went on to survive Auschwitz and Buchenwald, come to America, become a master tailor, and have a shop that still exists today. So as part of the series, the origin of the suit is a fascinating story. It's not like finding a needle in a haystack, because I have found needles. Mm-hmm. But in this case, I don't even know where the haystack is.
10: So how are you going about trying to track it down now?
14: Well, maybe one of your listeners who lives in the Washington area, they're 40 long and about a 33 waist. They might have gotten it at some secondhand store in the area, because I believe that's where it might have been donated. I can identify the suit if you think you have it. Here's the email, tansuit@suntimes.com email, and I'll get right back to you. Put in the subject line, I'm wearing the suit. And if I may add, people listening to us may have thought they just saw that tan suit in a recent episode on HBO's Larry David show, where he mocks historic events.
16: You know what? I got an idea that just might interest you.
17: What's your idea?
16: I think you should wear the tan suit to the press conference.
17: For this press conference?
16: Yes.
14: In the finale, well, first, in the last skit, of all things, President Obama plays himself in a very comic shtick about why he wore the tan suit to begin with.
17: You sure about this?
16: I've never been more sure about anything in my life.
17: Okay. I'll be back.
16: People are going to be talking about this for a long, long time.
14: That tan suit is a dead ringer for the real thing, but it's not. It's a lookalike. So I know some people may say, Lynn, what are you up to? Yes, didn't you watch the show? And yes, and I've done the reporting. It's a lookalike, not the real thing.
10: I bet you have to learn a lot about how the President of the United States dresses himself to figure out what might have happened to it.
14: Well, here's one thing that is interesting, because for people who are presidential historians, there is no detail too small. And one of the things is that President Obama did migrate from wearing, I believe the manufacturer was Hart, Schaffner & Marks, a very famous Illinois manufacturer with its roots in Chicago, to wanting to wear hand-stitched, custom-made suits. He was important to him that these custom suits, though, be made in America.
10: Why do you think we still remember this scandal, if you want to call it that, so clearly? What has made the tan suit controversy live on in our memories all these years later?
14: Well, when I talked to Colleen Shogan, who's the former archivist of the United States, and I asked her a question like that, she said that perhaps the tan suit controversy was, quote, emblematic, close quote, of the challenges Obama faced as the first African-American president of the country. He was under a great deal of scrutiny about acting presidential. And that's why this episode lives on. It's also because, unlike other presidents who wore tan suits, in particular Ronald Reagan, you know, this suit happened in a time of cable news, in a time of social media that could make it live on. I also want to call to your attention, though, as the years have gone by, Obama has embraced this suit. He's joked about it through the years.
17: I was sorely tempted to wear a tan suit today for my last press conference, but...
14: And when his good friend Marty Nesbitt, who's the chair of the Obama Foundation, spoke at the dedication of the Obama Center on June 18th, lo and behold, he walks on the stage.
16: How y'all like my tan suit? It was inspired by a very good friend of mine.
14: You know, a tan suit, striped tie, white shirt, and the crowd, Stephen Colbert, David Letterman, also wearing tan suits, because it also turns out that Stephen Colbert, in one of his last shows in May, he's at the museum, he's talking to Obama, he holds up a picture of Obama at that famous press conference, and he said, is the tan suit here? And, you know, and it isn't.
10: How far and long and wide are you prepared to take this search? Are you going to keep searching until you find it?
14: How long am I prepared to make it? So as I speak to you on this day, I don't know. I know that I haven't tried hard enough yet to say I can't find it. So I'm not necessarily obsessed. I'm just on the hunt.
10: Well, I wish you the best of luck. I would love to see it turn up. I've been speaking with Lynn Sweet of the Chicago Sun-Times. Thanks for joining us, and happy hunting.
14: Thanks for having me.

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2: At 5:04, this is WXXI News. Good evening, I'm Beth Adams. Following a more than two-year search, the city of Rochester has hired a full-time veterinarian for its Verona Street shelter. Since April 2024, veterinarians have been working on a per diem basis to care for the shelter's animals. But as of October 19th, Dr. Bruce Ingersoll will fill this critical void.
3: We are all excited to finally have this position filled, and it's only going to have a positive impact on our shelter.
2: That's Stacy Papadopoulos, the city's director of animal services. She says one of the biggest benefits will be a continuity of care for the shelter animals under one veterinarian. Ingersoll says he's looking forward to the community engagement part of his new role.
4: Exploring the opportunities of, you know, what other things can we do to help keep animals in people's homes versus relinquish them, take them to Lollipop, bring them to the shelter, or just release them onto the streets.
2: Ingersoll is a graduate of Cornell University School of Veterinary Medicine. He was a founding director of the nonprofit Rochester Emergency Veterinary Services. While a trade war rages between the U.S. and Canada, a binational pair of Brightons are formalizing a friendship. One of them is the Brighton here in Monroe County, and today Town Supervisor Bill Maley traveled to the Brighton in Ontario, Canada, to sign a twinning agreement alongside the mayor of that municipality. According to the local town, the agreement will memorialize a shared commitment between the communities to foster friendship and collaboration. The agreement also acknowledges a bit of the shared history between the two Brightons. Both communities were named by men who had roots in Brighton, England. Our weather tonight for Rochester and the Finger Lakes, clear and crisp with a low in the mid-50s. Saturday, sunny with a high in the upper 70s. Partly sunny on Sunday with a high near 80. It's 70 degrees now in Rochester. 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
5: It's All Things Considered from NPR News. I'm Adrian Florido.
6: And I'm Juana Summers. Throughout his second term, President Trump has repeatedly tried to upend the U.S. voting system. He's launched investigations into the 2020 election, issued executive orders that have attempted to add new restrictions, and demanded voter data from states. What could this mean for the midterms? NPR voting correspondent Miles Parks and congressional reporter Eric McDaniel are here to talk it through with us. Hi there.
7: Hey.
8: Hi there.
6: Miles, I want to start with you. Could you just help us understand how the Trump administration has tried to change the way Americans vote?
8: Sure. Though I will also note at this point that for most voters, this election is on pace to look basically identical to 2024, 2022, basically previous election cycles, even though Trump's actions have inserted a lot of uncertainty. The president notably has signed two executive orders, one aimed at new registration requirements, the other at voting by mail, and both, at this point, have been blocked by the courts. The Justice Department and the Department of Homeland Security are both also investigating the 2020 election, as well as voter fraud more broadly in novel new ways, and that has many experts and officials worried about what that effort could potentially look like as this election gets underway, specifically on this issue of potential law enforcement interference in either voting or vote counting.
7: And it's not just the election administrators. It's not just the election administrators. It's Democrats as a whole. I've been reporting on a task force in the Senate where at least 11 Democratic offices, their staff, outside litigators, and cross-ideological good governance groups are all working to respond to what they describe as active threats to the election process, as well as prepare for future threats. That's everything from issues at a single voting location to Trump dispatching federal troops or ICE agents to the polls.
6: Troops at polling sites?
7: Trump was asked by PBS News back in May, Liz Landers asked, about whether he would dispatch the National Guard or ICE agents to voting sites, and he refused to rule it out. He said he'd do anything necessary to protect elections. We should say troops at polls is illegal. And when I asked the Department of Homeland Security about this specifically, an official told me that ICE agents would not be sent to the polls, and the administration refused to engage with me on what they describe as hypotheticals.
6: Okay, I want to note here that elections themselves, and here we're talking about the actual process of casting a vote to choose your representation, that is supposed to be

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1: It's 5:44. Good evening. I'm Beth Adams with WXXI News. New York's immigration law is now in effect, but there's still backlash from Republicans. New York Public News Network reporters Jimmy Vielkind and Samuel King have the latest from the state capitol.
2: Hi, Jimmy.
3: Hi, Samuel.
2: So the new immigration law prohibits local police from signing formal cooperation agreements with ICE. Are they complying?
3: All but one department is. The holdout is upstate Rensselaer County. Now, I was watching Nassau County on Long Island. It had the most comprehensive agreement, and it's led by Bruce Blakeman, the Republican candidate challenging Governor Hochul in November.
2: He's been no fan of this law, Jimmy, but is he going to follow it?
3: Begrudgingly, yes. Here's what he had to say.
4: I am a law and order county executive. I believe in the rule of law, even when it's a bad law. And this is a very, very bad and dangerous law.
3: So he's not doing it quietly. Blakeman highlighted undocumented immigrants accused of serious crimes who he says were turned over to ICE and could have otherwise been released because of the state's bail laws. He says that Hochul and Democrats in Albany will have, quote, blood on their hands.
2: I was surprised by this because Blakeman's been so defiant on these issues. He's close to Donald Trump and he's emphasized immigration during his campaign. So did he think the cost of defying Hochul outweighed the political benefits?
3: I think it's a little early to see what the politics of this really are. We know from polling that overall in the state, voters don't approve of President Trump and they think ICE has been too aggressive. So while this might have been a good move to energize the GOP base, it might not have had broader appeal. But if there is some horrible incident where an undocumented immigrant commits a crime and Republicans can point to this law, public opinion could turn quickly.
2: A lot can change in the next few weeks. So what are the governor and the law supporters saying?
3: They're touting the law, and they say it's been a long time coming. Hochul stood with several local police chiefs to say that ICE has gone too far and that the law will help make communities safer.
5: I want local police using local taxpayer dollars to focus on catching local criminals.
2: We should note that there's a pending lawsuit by Rensselaer County Sheriff Kyle Borgholt and 14 other sheriffs. Blakeman is joining, and another lawsuit by the state countersuing Rensselaer County.
3: I guess we'll see them all in court. Now, Samuel, you did some reporting on a U.S. Supreme Court decision which relates to President Trump's restrictions on mail-in voting. How is that going to impact things here?
2: Well, the simple answer is not much yet. To take a step back, Trump issued an executive order that requires states to submit lists of voters eligible for mail-in ballots to the U.S. Postal Service, among other provisions. Now, New York was among the states that sued to block the order, and an injunction was put in place. The Supreme Court lifted that injunction, but stay with me, Jimmy. A lower court judge just added a new temporary restraining order, keeping things where they are.
3: Okay, I'm still with you.
2: Good. J.C. Polanco is a professor at the University of Mount St. Vincent in the Bronx and a former president of the New York City Board of Elections. He says there will likely be court battles ahead, but this is already causing confusion.
6: Voters should act as if nothing happened and they should continue voting as such. There have been no changes, right? But the news, the constant bombardment of news, the Supreme Court decisions, the filing of these cases, does it lead to confusion? Yes.
3: Republicans say they're just trying to prevent fraud and non-citizens from voting. So what is the governor saying about this?
2: She says the integrity of elections in New York remains strong and that voters should ignore the, quote, crap coming out of Washington. We're just weeks away from the first mail-in ballots going out to voters, so it appears unlikely these changes will take effect by November.
3: All right, well, we'll be watching out for any changes. Talk soon, Samuel.
2: Take care, Jimmy.
1: That was Jimmy Vielkind and Samuel King from the New York Public News Network's Capitol Bureau. And right now the time is 5:48. Let's see what our forecast looks like for tonight and this weekend. Here's meteorologist Josh Nichols.
7: We have a nice weekend shaping up for all of Western New York and the Finger Lakes. For tonight, plan on a mainly clear sky. We'll be on the cool side, though. Overnight low temperatures into the mid-50s in Rochester, upper 40s in some spots south of the Thruway. On Saturday, look for a good supply of sun. High temperatures will be into the upper 70s. A mixture of clouds and sun in store for Sunday. The high temperature near 80. For WXXI, I'm meteorologist Josh Nichols.
1: Right now, sunny and 70 degrees here in Rochester. Still ahead on WXXI News, Iran's leaders have little tolerance for public unrest And analysts say those who want to overthrow the government face big challenges.
8: You need to peel off members of the regime, including the security forces. You need to engineer high-profile defections.
1: Coming up at 6:10, more on the plight of Iranian civilians after 6 months of war. Also, we've heard plenty from adults about the new Facebook rules, but what are kids saying? At 6:15, teenage social media users talk about whether their proposed restrictions will have any effect on them. 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
10: From NPR News, this is All Things Considered. I'm Juana Summers.
11: And I'm Adrian Florido. There's a comic books and records shop in Jackson, Mississippi called Offbeat. It's one of very few black-owned comic book shops in the U.S., fewer than 1% according to shop owners. But Offbeat's owner, Philip Rollins, and another shop owner recently had an idea. What if they joined forces with other black comic book stores to help their shops succeed and to promote comics and storylines about black superheroes and other characters? He and other store owners made it happen. It's called the Ink Alliance, and Philip Rollins joins us now from his shop in Jackson. Welcome.
12: Hey, thanks for having me.
11: Why did you decide to team up with other black comic book shop owners?
12: Well, I went to this conference in February, and I linked up with another black store owner, Michael Davis and Marcel, and they have a shop called Blurts Underground, and we were talking, and we've been talking about it for about a year now. I felt like it was a need for us to do this in order to get our visibility up some more. And as black comic shop owners, we lack a lot of the resources that other shop owners get. And so we're trying to spread awareness, trying to, you know, gather our resources, give each other tips. And I feel like that's important in our community.
11: How many black-owned comic book shops are there in the U.S.?
12: I can say for the Ink Alliance, we have 10 founding stores. But since our announcement, more have popped up that we didn't even know about, we couldn't find. And so now it's looking like it may be up to 18 or 20.
11: That's not very many.
12: Yeah, it's still not a lot. We make up like less than 1% out of the 15 to 2,000 comic shops in the entire United States.
11: Wow.
12: So, yeah.
11: So how did you connect? How'd you find each other?
12: Word of mouth, social media, other store owners like, hey, do you know about this store over here? Hey, this store is down the street from me. So word of mouth and it's getting us out there now.
11: Well, I'm looking at this very cool comic book cover that you and the other shop owners in your alliance commissioned from a well-known black artist, Sanford Green, for your shops. And it features Static, one of DC Comics' black superheroes. Can you tell me how you got this done?
12: Yeah, so Sanford Green actually reached out to Michael Davis and was like, hey, man, I need to talk to you. I got this cover. It's for the culture. I really want y'all to have this. You know, we talked to Sanford. He's like, okay, cool. This is for y'all. DC reached out to us and was like, yeah, y'all approved. And so we told him, like, hey, we had this coalition. We didn't have a name yet. And we had got the name, the logo, and everything done in under a month. And so we're like, hey, it's going to be under this banner. We're not going to have like a bunch of logos on it. It's going to be under this one umbrella organization. And it came about very, very quickly. Like we had to like hurry up because we had to meet the deadline to meet the print.
11: Is it selling?
12: It's sold out.
11: Sold out? You just released it last week.
12: Yeah, it sold out. So how we released it, we did it differently. There's been other retailer exclusives throughout, and I've been kind of watching how people do things. So I proposed, I was like, hey, let's get people in our stores. This is in-store only. And then if we have anything left, we'll put it online. And so that's how it kind of went.
11: And so you just got to rush. People wanted to get their hands on it, and you sold out.
12: Mm-hmm. Yeah, yeah. And so it was an initiative to like really, you know, get people to be like, oh, man, I didn't know you were here. Now that I know that you're here, I'll start a, you know, subscription pool list and get my comics from here. It's about building trust, letting people see, like, what these spaces look like, how these spaces are curated, how welcoming they are, and everything as well, too. And, you know, a part of, you know, having a really cool exclusive cover that's rare and going for, I think it's getting resold on eBay right now for like upwards to $300.
11: You're describing like a recent evolution in the comic book industry, which has evolved somewhat, it seems, to include more black characters and to bring in more black creators. What all has that meant for black shop owners like you? And does it feel like it's been enough to really help you sort of like propel your businesses?
12: I would say, is it not really enough? I mean, the thing about it is we're trying to just highlight, you know, push these voices out more as, you know, comic book shop owners and, you know, people that help, you know, want to push these creators out, because there's black creators like Sanford Green that are, you know, getting awards and nationally recognized, and they need to get another push up to get to that next level. And we're trying to do that as well for independent comic creators as well too.
11: Where do you see this going? What other sorts of things do you want to get done through this alliance in the next few years?
12: Well, where I see it going is just comics help promote literacy. So we're hoping to do some, you know, programming nationwide as one unit. We can help promote literacy amongst kids. I learned how to read through comics, so that's kind of a big importance for me. It's going to take people, you know, lifting each other up in order for this to grow.
11: Well, I've been speaking with Philip Rollins, the owner of Offbeat, a comic book and record shop in Jackson, Mississippi. He's also a co-founder of the Ink Alliance, a coalition of black-owned comic shops across the U.S. Philip Rollins, thanks so much and good luck.
12: Thank you for having me. I appreciate it.
10: For the 19th week, country singer Ella Langley has the number one song on the Billboard Hot 100, but there is a huge shakeup at the top of this week's albums chart. Stephen Thompson of NPR Music has more.
13: The K-pop-influenced global girl group Cat's Eye has its first ever chart-topping album this week. Wild debuts at number one. Cat's Eye was formed via a reality TV show and follows a formula that has launched many successful K-pop acts. That includes a business model that emphasizes sales. Cat's Eye's new record sold 145,000 copies in its first week, which was more than enough to send Wild to number one. But Cat's Eye doesn't get by on sales alone. With the aid of streaming, three songs from Wild appear on this week's Hot 100, with Hooty Fruity debuting in this week's Top 40. This week's other very different major chart debut belongs to Phoebe Bridgers. She enjoys the biggest chart week of her career with her new album, Lost Weekend. Bridgers landed in the top five a few years ago as a member of the Grammy-winning indie folk supergroup Boy Genius, but Lost Weekend outperforms anything she's ever done before. As a solo artist, Phoebe Bridgers had never even had an album hit the top 40, but this week, Lost Weekend debuts at number two. Lost Weekend sold 83,000 copies in its first week and pulled down solid numbers on streaming. In fact, Lost Weekend's performance on streaming has given Bridgers another new career milestone. Four of her new songs land on this week's Hot 100, led by The Governor's Waltz. Let's see how long we can go without touching. Why don't you sing me to sleep? Though she's a decade into her career, the singer had never cracked the Hot 100 singles chart as a solo artist until this week. Her past chart hits have all been duets, pairing Phoebe Bridgers with the likes of SZA, Taylor Swift, and Maggie Rogers. Stephen Thompson, NPR Music.

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1: 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He says he looks forward to working in a shelter environment where the challenges are clear, but the rewards are tangible.
2: I have a good understanding of what that entails. I enjoy that kind of medicine, bringing those basics to a lot of animals that would never otherwise get it.
1: Ingersoll was one of three candidates who applied for the position after a search firm was hired in February. Since April 2024, multiple veterinarians have been caring for the shelter's animals on a per diem basis. Ingersoll's first day on the job will be October 19th. The passing of Dolly Parton will not mean the end of her popular Imagination Library program in cities like Rochester. For 30 years, the Imagination Library has provided free books for children that arrive in the mail monthly. The program will continue with funding from Dollywood Theme Park and private donors. Matt Present founded the Rochester chapter in 2021. He says it deserves to be seen as Dolly Parton's greatest act of giving.
3: This isn't just a feel-good book giveaway program, right? This is a well-studied psychosocial intervention that has, without question, alleviated, to some extent, the literacy crisis. Kids who are enrolled in the program from equivalent backgrounds to those who are not are 30% more likely to show up to kindergarten ready to read.
1: Present was a guest on WXXI's Connections with Evan Dawson. He says roughly one-third of Rochester children are now enrolled in Dolly Parton's Imagination Library. Our weather for tonight, clear and cool, lows in the mid-50s. Saturday will be sunny with highs in the upper 70s. 70 degrees right now in Rochester. More news on the WXXI app.
4: This is All Things Considered from NPR News. I'm Juana Summers.
5: And I'm Adrian Florido. Jackson Hole, Wyoming is famous for its hiking trails, its world-class fly fishing, and every August for its big gathering of economists and central bankers. Federal Reserve Chairman Kevin Warsh spoke this morning at the Jackson Lake Lodge. Investors came away thinking the Fed itself may soon be doing some hiking of interest rates. NPR's Scott Horsley was listening in, and he joins us now. Hi, Scott.
6: Hi, Adrian.
5: Scott, markets were disappointed last month when the Fed chairman promised to get prices under control, but did not lay out any kind of roadmap. So were investors happier with what they heard from him today?
6: Well, they may feel like they got a little more clarity. Warsh did offer his take on the economy. He says the job market looks fairly stable, business investment strong, consumer spending is resilient. The main challenge the Fed chairman sees is prices, which are climbing faster than he and his colleagues would like.
7: There should be no misunderstanding. The Fed's price stability objective of 2% is a firm, fixed target. It's the Fed's job to deliver stable prices, no excuses.
6: Warsh says today's interest rates do not appear to be putting the brakes on the economy or inflation, and investors took that as a sign the Fed may have to raise rates as early as next month.
5: How likely is that?
6: Well, before Warsh spoke this morning, investors thought the odds of a September rate hike were about 1 in 3. By the time he'd finished speaking, those market odds had increased to well over 50%. Now, I will note that is just a guess, and we're going to get some new information about inflation and the job market before that next Fed meeting in a few weeks.
5: Did Warsh himself say much about where he thinks interest rates are going?
6: He did not, and he's been deliberately tight-lipped about that. He argues the more the Fed talks about its interest rate plans, the more financial markets react to that and what they think the central bank is going to do rather than what's happening in the broader economy. Warsh also warns that the Fed risks tying its own hands.
7: I believe when policymakers make quasi-commitments on interest rates throughout the cycle, we inhibit our own freedom to make the right calls when it's time to decide.
6: For example, Warsh thinks the Fed was slower to respond to inflation coming out of the pandemic than it otherwise would have been because the central bankers had telegraphed their forecast so much.
5: Scott, Warsh has been a cheerleader for artificial intelligence. Did he say anything about that today?
6: He did. He opened his Jackson Hole speech by talking about the AI boom and what a sea change it represents from where we were, say, a decade ago, when a lot of prognosticators were really kind of projecting limited potential for any new technological breakthroughs. And

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1: In New York, I'm Kristen Schwab in for Kai Rizdahl. It's Friday, August 28th, and it's great to be here with you. When some people picture Jackson Hole, Wyoming, they think beautiful mountains and wildlife. When we picture Jackson Hole, we see Kevin Warsh in a suit talking economic policy. The Fed chair gave a 30-ish minute speech this morning about AI, the job market, and inflation. And we're going to take some time now to sort it all out. Catherine Rampell is at The Bulwark and MS Now. Stacey Vanek Smith is at Bloomberg. Hey, you two.
2: Hey, Kristen.
3: Hey.
1: I want to start with how Warsh more or less started his speech today, or how he set up his speech. Let's give it a listen.
4: You can call it an outline, you can call it a trail map, but please just don't call it forward guidance.
1: Stacey, you know, I alluded to this in the top of the show. I'm not sure I really understand the difference between these words, but I'm wondering what you would call the kind of information Warsh gave us this morning.
2: Well, I really appreciated the trail map because I feel like it's very on brand with Jackson Hole and the great outdoors. Yeah. It was forward guidance of a sort. I think maybe, I mean, the market certainly reacted that way. Interest rates rose on his speech. It certainly reacted as if it were forward guidance. It may be that he's just signaling that his style of forward guidance is going to be different, that the market's not going to get as much transparency, as much information, as much disclosure as it did under Ben Bernanke, Janet Yellen, and Jerome Powell. So it may be that he's easing us off of forward guidance, but this definitely seemed forward guidance adjacent, if not full-on forward guidance.
1: Catherine, what about you? What do you think about Warsh cracking the door open this morning?
3: Well, markets certainly heard the speech as hawkish. I mean, I don't know if I would call it forward guidance or anything else, but he talked about how inflation is above target, which everybody obviously knew, but also indicated that he did not think that financial conditions were particularly restrictive right now, which implies at the very least that he thinks maybe they need to be tighter. And if you look at how markets reacted, the chance of a rate hike at their September meeting went from something like 35% yesterday to 60% today. So again, markets clearly heard this as hawkish. I don't know if Warsh intended it to be, because as Stacey pointed out, he kind of doesn't want to sound like anything, right? He doesn't want to indicate one way or another where he is heading. But markets seem to hope at the very least that this is the plan for getting inflation under control.
1: Yeah. You know, Stacey, another thing I picked up on this morning is that, you know, the word transitory is a very scary word we don't like to use anymore.
2: It is.
1: Warsh started using the phrase upside inflation risks. Is there a difference here, and does history matter?
2: I think there is a difference, and it is funny. Every Fed chair comes in with different turns of phrase that they like to use. Upside inflation risk is essentially just, you know, a chance that inflation is going to come in higher than we expect. Whereas transitory was more like, oh, don't worry, this is going away. This is not a nothing fundamental is happening that's raising prices. This is just, you know, supply chain snags in the case of the pandemic. Today, when he mentioned upside inflation risk, he was talking about commodity prices specifically. So I took that to mean oil, and Iran. So it may have been signaling, you know, there's a conflict with Iran. It's pushing up oil prices. Oil prices can push up everything, but hopefully that will be resolved soon. Although now, you know, we've got a potential trade war in the works with Canada, also a huge supplier of oil and natural gas, especially to us. So I don't know, upside inflation risk to me, it signaled to me that he was just warning, like, inflation might come in higher than we want.
1: Gotcha. Catherine, I want to talk about a piece you wrote this week on how Wall Street seems to have soured on Bessent and Warsh already. What signs of unease are you seeing, and why should we care?
3: Well, both of these men came in and were chosen because markets trusted them. There are a lot of other, shall we say, unconventional picks, peopling the Trump cabinet and throughout the administration. These two had relatively traditional CVs. They've both lectured at elite institutions. They both worked on Wall Street. They were people that markets trusted because, you know, there's a lot of money at stake. I don't need to tell our listeners that. What seems to have shifted, particularly with Bessent, is that markets, I think, based on at least bond market behavior, do not seem to trust that he necessarily knows what he is doing, or at least that he will be as effectual as he thinks he will be. The obvious case in point being his recent announced bond buyback plan, which was clearly intended to reduce long-term bond rates and instead ended up pushing them up a little bit higher because market participants seemed to see through the fact that, like, this was too puny of an action to actually make a difference in the grand scheme of things for why long-term bond yields were going up. Debt, inflation, you know, private companies issuing bonds to finance AI investments, et cetera, et cetera. So it does seem a little bit like he has less control. and likewise, if you looked at market reaction after Kevin Warsh's most recent press conference, not the Jackson Hole speech today, but it definitely, bond rates as well went up, even though he did not seem to indicate that they were about to raise rates. So it just seems like where they would like markets to be going has become a little bit unmoored from where markets are going. And I wonder if that signals a deeper distrust of economic leadership and the ability for these two men to achieve the tasks at hand, i.e. getting back to stable prices and making sure that we have smooth functioning financial markets.
1: More to come. Catherine Rampell is at The Bulwark and MS Now. Stacey Vanek Smith is at Bloomberg. Thanks again, you two, and have a good weekend.
2: Thanks, Kristen. You too.
1: Wall Street today saw a rate hike in its future. We'll have the details when we do the numbers.

0: We got some updated GDP numbers this morning, not for our economy, but for our neighbors to the north. Canada's gross domestic product grew 3.3% in the second quarter, the strongest growth the country has seen since 2023. Now, it's not every day we make a big fuss about the performance of Canada's economy, but this has not been a typical week in U.S.-Canada relations. Trade talks between the two countries fell apart last weekend. The U.S. announced 50% tariffs on about $20 billion of Canadian imports on Monday, and Canada fired back with an equal amount of tariffs on U.S. products the next day. Marketplace's Henry Epp reports on how stronger economic growth could help Canada withstand a trade war.
1: Canada's economy basically stalled out when President Trump first started threatening to put huge tariffs on the country's exports last year, and it stayed that way, says Doug Porter at the Bank of Montreal.
2: And I mean basically zero GDP growth, starting at the end of the first quarter of 2025 to the end of the first quarter of 2026.
1: Uncertainty around the trade relationship with the U.S. caused Canadian businesses to pause capital investments, says Nathan Jansen at RBC Economics. But they couldn't hold off forever because eventually businesses have to replace equipment.
3: So I think we're seeing some of that investment come off the sidelines.
1: Plus, Canadian consumers spent more, and Jansen says the build-out of AI data centers is expanding north of the border. Overall, Canada saw a pretty broad economic rebound in the second quarter, and that could give Canadian leaders a psychological boost, says Julian Karagesian at McGill University.
4: The stronger growth in the midst of 18 months of trade tensions, I would say, gives them some courage to stick to their guns in negotiations.
1: One other positive in Canada's second quarter, exports. Most of those go to the U.S., Karagesian says, especially oil and natural gas. But a growing share heads to other countries, and that's by design.
4: The government of Canada is laying the diplomatic foundations for expanded relationships with Europe and with the entire global south.
1: And lessening its reliance on exporting to the U.S. I'm Henry Epp for Marketplace.

0: coming up.
1: So I thought, oh my gosh, a space cowboy would be perfect.
0: I mean, when is a space cowboy not perfect? But first, let's do the numbers. The Dow Jones Industrial Average slid just 9 points, essentially flat, to finish at 53,559. The NASDAQ lost 138 points, a half a percent, to close at 26,402. And the S&P 500 fell 19 points, a quarter percent, ending at 7,711. For the week, the Dow gained half a percent, the NASDAQ picked up 0.8%, the S&P 500 also up half a percent. Heading into the weekend, the national average for a gallon of regular gas is $4.08, down a penny from a month ago, according to AAA. A gallon of diesel will run you $5.61. Bonds fell. The yield on the 10-year T-note rose to 4.72%. 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
0: This is Marketplace. I'm Kristen Schwab. Immigration enforcement raids have many impacts. Of course, on families, also businesses. Targeted communities often see an immediate drop in foot traffic and, in turn, a drop in revenue. But months later, those problems continue to hurt entrepreneurs. That's according to a recent study by UCLA that tracked how immigration raids in Los Angeles have hurt small businesses. And as Marketplace's Elizabeth Troval reports, the problem isn't isolated to L.A.
6: Juan has run this tire shop for 3 decades in Houston's East End, a historically Latino neighborhood. He's never seen business this bad. He calls it a crisis.
7: Para mí estamos en crisis.
6: Juan asked to use his first name only. He's afraid immigration might target his business. He calls this the worst recession he's experienced since he immigrated to the U.S.
7: He visto otras recesiones. Pero no, no tanto, no, no al extremo como ahora.
6: Rent and utilities are higher and higher, but immigration policy has slowed foot traffic and demand for tires. People in his community are driving less, he says, to avoid getting pulled over.
7: Mucha gente ya no sale.
6: And most recently, a fatal shooting by ICE of a local community member stopped business in its tracks. Lorenzo Salgado Araujo was killed near Juan's tire shop earlier this summer. Juan says people are scared.
7: Hay una incertidumbre.
6: He's offered discounts to bring back customers, but it's tough. He worries he may have to close his shop. It's hard to imagine business bouncing back as long as the Trump administration is in control of immigration policy. In Chicago, small businesses are still recovering from ICE raids conducted last year. Hilda Alvarez is with the Illinois Hispanic Chamber of Commerce.
8: Key commercial corridors in the city turned into ghost towns almost kind of overnight, and they've had that lasting effect.
6: Immediately, sales revenue dropped.
8: Most of the businesses we had talked to were behind in rent payments for months and inventory bills, right? Trying to work something out with their utility companies.
6: Latino business owners said the economic impact of raids felt worse than COVID.
8: because at least during COVID, it was there's a general kind of effort to re-stimulate the economy afterwards.
6: In response, the chamber is giving out business grants to help affected businesses stay afloat. And more than a year after immigration raids hit L.A. County, Amada Armenta with UCLA says small businesses like food trucks, restaurants, and retail shops are still hurting.
9: The struggles include things like fewer customers, but they also include things like people taking on really enormous debt to keep their doors open.
6: She says people are afraid to go out and are spending less money. There's also been pressure on staffing.
9: Employees afraid to come to work. Employers afraid about their ability to keep their employees safe and their customers safe. Businesses changing their hours, either out of fear or because there wasn't enough customer base to sustain, you know, longer hours.
6: In East L.A., Ellie Valdivia has sold candles and artsy products for 4 years at her shop, Earthy Corazon.
10: We have like our Virgencita like statues, like made of crystals. We have Selena artwork. We have like a mystical loteria deck.
6: She says the neighborhood was much different before the ICE raid started.
10: We would be able to walk outside and be in our neighborhoods and not have to look twice about what that vehicle looks like.
6: Foot traffic last summer was super slow, she says. And over the last year, she realized the business wasn't sustainable. So she decided to close the store. She remembers how kind customers were that last month.
10: I remember a lot of them sharing that, like, they'd never seen or experienced a place like this. It was definitely a really hard decision to make.
6: A decision, she says, she probably wouldn't have had to make were it not for the immigration raids. I'm Elizabeth Troval for Marketplace.

0: All this week, we've been bringing you stories from small businesses along Route 66 in honor of the historic highway's centennial. Travelers far and wide have been driving down the 2,500 miles of open road to see America from the rearview mirror and maybe even stop for an attraction or two.
1: My name is Mary Beth Babcock, and I am the owner of Buck Adams Cosmic Curios, which is 695 miles from the beginning of Route 66 in Tulsa, Oklahoma. So I got into retail, and I, you know, as you get older, I feel like it hit this moment when my parents, they'd always go to antique shops, and I remember kind of drifting off by myself, and I saw this giant golden antique cash register, and it literally lured me in. And from that moment, I was mesmerized. So I went to OSU and got a degree in retail merchandising, and I started a shop downtown Tulsa on the old alignment of Route 66. And the building sold, rent went up, so forced me to make a change. And I said, I want to do retail, but something small. And 30 minutes later, this 1950s Pemco gas station got posted on Facebook on Route 66. And it was immediate. Owning a shop on historic Route 66 means to me that you have got to get a roadside attraction. That's part of the fun, part of the lure. And so right off the bat, I needed a mascot. So I thought, oh my gosh, a space cowboy would be perfect. I was introduced to Mark Klein of Enchanted Castle Studio, who builds these giants, these historic giants that were originally made in the 60s. I gave him a picture of Buck Adams, space cowboy. He sketched him out, and now we have a giant. At the end of the day with my giants, say at the end of the day, around $50,000. I sold commemorative bricks. I sold statues, like these super cool custom-made statues. This was all, I'm going to figure this out. Once Buck Adam went up, 21-foot-tall space cowboy, it was really exciting. The neighbors saw. I've seen so much change in the neighborhood. There was a business next door to me that was a full-on transmission shop. He ended up selling the building to an investor, and there's 4 gift shops now in that space. The fun, seeing the people come up and taking pictures with him, knowing that they're making memories. Like, I remember as a child seeing this giant pink elephant water fountain that stuck in my brain forever. So I'm like, I know how that impacted me, and I hope things like this impact other people and make people smile, stop, be friendly to each other, and also sell some souvenirs while we're at it.
0: That's Mary Beth Babcock, owner of Buck Adams, the shop, and Buck Adams, the 21-foot fiberglass giant in Tulsa, Oklahoma. Back in April, our reporter David Brancaccio traveled Route 66 to see how the economy has changed in the last 100 years. You can find those stories and our coverage from this week at marketplace.org.
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0: Too much Fed talk today, so there's no time for a final note. So, on to credits. Our theme music was composed by BJ Lederman. Marketplace's executive producer is Nancy Fargali. Joanne Griffith is the chief content officer. Neil Scarborough is the vice president and general manager. And I'm Kristen Schwab. Have a great weekend. We'll be back here on Monday. This is APM.
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8: From WHYY in Philadelphia, this is Fresh Air. I'm David Biancooley. Today, we remember Tim Curry, best known for playing that sweet transvestite from transsexual Transylvania, Dr. Frank N. Furter, in the cult classic The Rocky Horror Picture Show. He said he originally played the doctor as a German.
9: And then one day I heard a woman on a bus saying, "Do you have a house in town or a house in the country?" And I thought, yes, she should sound like the Queen. should sound like the Queen.
8: Curry also played King Arthur in Monty Python's Spamalot and appeared in numerous TV shows and films. Also, actress Rae Seahorn. She's been nominated for an Emmy for Pluribus, a TV role created for her by Vince Gilligan. She also co-starred in his series Better Call Saul. First, the news.
0: Live from NPR News in Washington, I'm Janine Herbst. We've heard from plenty of adults about Meta's landmark child safety agreement. Users under 18 can't be on Facebook or Instagram more than 2 hours a day. Notifications will be muted during school hours, and Meta will step up its age verification process. But what are kids saying about the prospect of new rules? NPR's Ava Berger spoke to some young people to get their take.
10: Today's teenagers are savvy technology users, and they know it. Meta says they're investing in stronger technology to make sure kids are following the age and use restrictions. But NPR spoke to teens who said their age group will just find a way around any new restrictions, because they always have. 13-year-old Sonali Sadaya lives in Washington State. She said there are plenty of workarounds, like changing time zones to avoid screen time limitations.
11: We're the people that are on, like, know how to use technology the most, so they're really, really simple ways to get around this kind of stuff.
10: After all, kids can always go to another app. They have plenty to choose from. Ava Berger, NPR News.
0: For the second time, a federal judge has rejected President Trump's attempts to move his criminal hush money case to federal court, where his conviction could be vacated. A federal appeals court ordered Judge Alvin Hochstein to take a second look at Trump's attempt to move the case to federal court. But the judge says the grounds Trump is citing are, quote, neither new nor legally sufficient, saying Trump failed to show good cause and diligence. Trump was convicted of 34 counts of falsifying business records related to a $130,000 hush payment to adult film actress Stephanie Clifford, also known as Stormy Daniels. Trump is appealing that conviction. Fed Chair Kevin Warsh says inflation is too high, and though he didn't give clear indication on interest rates and possible hikes, investors now think the Fed is likely to raise interest rates as early as next month. In his first speech as Fed Chair to a gathering of economists and central bankers in Jackson Hole, Wyoming today, Warsh says inflation is running above 2% target. And Pierre Scott Horsley has more.
12: Warsh did offer his take on the economy. He says the job market looks fairly stable, business investment strong, consumer spending is resilient. The main challenge the Fed chairman sees is prices, which are climbing faster than he and his colleagues would like. Warsh says today's interest rates do not appear to be putting the brakes on the economy or inflation, and investors took that as a sign the Fed may have to raise rates as early as next month.
0: NPR Scott Horsley reporting. Last month, three members of the Fed's rate-setting committee were pushing for a rate hike, but the central bank held its benchmark rate steady. Wall Street lower by the close, the Dow down 9 points, NASDAQ down 138. 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
14: This is WXXI News at 7:04. Good evening. I'm Beth Adams. Following a more than two-year search, the city of Rochester has hired a full-time veterinarian for its Verona Street shelter. Since April 2024, veterinarians have been working on a per diem basis to care for the shelter's animals. But as of October 19th, Dr. Bruce Ingersoll will be filling this critical void.
15: We are all excited to finally have this position filled.
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1: Versus relinquish them, take them to Lollipop, bring them to the shelter, or just release them onto the streets.
2: Ingersoll is a graduate of Cornell University School of Veterinary Medicine. He was a co-founder of the nonprofit Rochester Emergency Veterinary Services. While a trade war rages between the U.S. and Canada, a binational pair of Brightons are formalizing a friendship. One of them is the Brighton here in Monroe County. And today, Town Supervisor Bill Maley traveled to the Brighton in Ontario, Canada, to sign a twinning agreement alongside the mayor of that municipality. According to the local town, the agreement will memorialize a shared commitment between the communities to foster friendship and collaboration. It also acknowledges a bit of the shared history between the two Brightons. Both communities were named by men who had roots in Brighton, England. Our weather tonight for Rochester and the Finger Lakes, clear and crisp, with a low in the low 50s. Saturday will be sunny with a high in the mid to upper 70s. 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
3: This is Fresh Air. I'm David Bean Cooley. Tim Curry, the British actor who starred in the original stage and movie versions of the Rocky Horror Show in the 1970s, died Tuesday. He was 80 years old. In Rocky Horror, Curry played flamboyant extraterrestrial mad scientist Frank N. Furter, who believed in sexual freedom and fluid sexual identities.
4: Come up to the lab and see what's on the slab. I see you shiver with anticipation.
3: The film, The Rocky Horror Picture Show, based on the hit London stage musical, became a cult hit. And in midnight movie showings, Tim Curry's aggressively outrageous starring role found a loyal new audience. 50 years later, the Rocky Horror Picture Show still figures in some local midnight screenings around the country, and a revival of the original stage musical continues its Broadway run through February. And though it was Tim Curry's most famous role, it was by no means his only one. He also played Pennywise in the original ABC miniseries version of Stephen King's It, an uptight professor in the TV series Kinsey, co-starred in the movies Annie, Clue, and The Shout, joined the Muppets as Long John Silver in Muppet Treasure Island, and played King Arthur in the original Broadway production of Monty Python's Spamalot. And he recorded several rock albums in the 1970s and scored one hit in England with I Do the Rock, a song that was very much of its time. And its time was 1979. John and Yoko, farming beef, raising protein.

0: In addition to singing, Tim Curry also went into the recording studio as an actor, providing voices for such animated features as the Rugrats movie and the Wild Thornberrys. After he suffered a serious stroke in 2012, which confined him to a wheelchair, Curry relied on voice acting for the bulk of his roles the remainder of his career. Terry Gross spoke to Tim Curry in 2005 when he was about to star in the Broadway musical Monty Python's Spamalot, playing King Arthur. The show was directed by Mike Nichols. Here's a song from the cast recording. This is a self-help spoof called Find Your Grail.
1: When your life seems to drift, when we all need a lift, trim your sail, you won't fail. Find your grail.

0: How did you get the part of King Arthur in Spamalot?
1: Sort of sideways, really, I guess. I've known Eric Idle a long time, one of the original Pythons, and he now lives in Los Angeles, as do I. And so we see each other quite a bit. And in fact, the summer before last, we were hoping to do a film together, which he had written and was going to direct, which was a kind of demolition of every Miramax movie ever made, called The Remains of the Piano. And that never quite happened because the money... It's a good title, isn't
0: very
1: it?
0: Very good, very good.
1: I was going to play the Reverend Whoopsie. And Robin Williams was going to play Vanessa Redgrave in Howard's End. I loved his lines, which were stuff like, you, I haven't met you before. You shall have the teacup when I go. No, you shall have the grand piano. Oh, no, you shall have the house. So that never happened, but he said, I think it looks like we are finally going to get to do the musical version of Monty Python and the Holy Grail, and we're going to call it Spamalot. And first of all, I thought that was just terribly funny. But I also thought, oh, well, you know, I'll believe it when it happens. And then suddenly Mike Nichols was directing it, and they put David Hyde Pierce and Hank Azaria and I and a couple of other people on a plane from California, and we came into New York, and we sat down and read it with a bunch of other people from New York, some of whom are in the play. And it just went like gangbusters, and I guess the next day I was going to be King Arthur.
0: So Spamalot incorporates some classic Monty Python bits in it that I assume a lot of people in the audience probably know by heart. What kind of response do you get when you get to the classic parts?
1: It's quite interesting because the audience always sort of contains some core of Monty Python fans who see stuff coming, you know, and react with great whoops of joy, and then settle down to see it unfold. I mean, they're hugely welcoming, and then they really want to see it happen. I mean, happily, they're not... they're not talking along with it, because that would, you know, that would need a spanking. But but they love it, and they see it coming, and they are thrilled to see characters and sketches that they recognize.
0: You knew the Monty Python material, and the audience knows a lot of the Monty Python material. But do you know a lot of the early Nichols and May?
1: I do. I was always a fan, and so it was sort of very interesting for me to work with him. And he has a first of all, every note that you ever get from Mike is preceded by, "That was wonderful. That was wonderful. One small thing." So you're given this enormous sort of sense of entitlement, and then something tiny and completely accurate is lodged like a little sort of Navajo arrow in your brain. And what his great note, I think, because I was playing it pretty broadly at the beginning, because so much of it is like something that we in England called pantomime and sort of is part of vaudeville, really. And his first note and recurring note to me is, yes, that's great. It's, you know, it's very funny. Now let's make it true. And I think that's his great gift to this material, is that he's given it a great big sort of beating Arthurian heart. And that's an extra dimension that you just sort of don't expect. And of course also makes it so much more interesting to play.
2: 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More after a break. 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
2: This is Fresh Air. Let's get back to Terry's 2005 interview with Tim Curry. The star of the Rocky Horror Picture Show died Tuesday at age 80. In Rocky Horror, he played Frankenfurter, a mad scientist from another planet, self-described as a sweet transvestite from transsexual Transylvania. In this scene, he welcomes to his remote castle a stranded couple seeking help. They're played, in this 1975 film, by future stars Barry Bostwick as Brad and Susan Sarandon as Janet. Brad and Janet have entered the castle, soaking wet, and Frankenfurter's assistants have stripped them down to their underclothes, as Frank looks them over, wickedly.
5: Magenta. Columbia. Go and assist Riff Raff. I will entertain...
6: Brad Majors? This is my fiancée, Janet Weiss.
7: Weiss?
5: Enchanté. Well, nice. And what charming underclothes you both have. But here, put these on. They'll make you feel less vulnerable. It's not often we receive visitors here. Let alone offer them hospitality.
6: Hospitality? All we wanted to do was to use your telephone, damn it, a reasonable request which you've chosen to ignore.
7: Oh, don't be ungrateful.
6: Ungrateful?
5: How forceful you are, Brad. Such a perfect specimen of manhood. So dominant.
0: You know, like so many other of your fans, I first saw you in the Rocky Horror Picture Show in the 70s. And when you see somebody in a movie for the first time, it's sometimes hard to tell how good they are. You don't know, is this all they can do? Do they do other things too? Is this what they're really like? Or, you know, how much are they acting? And so I saw you, I guess it was probably like the late 80s, in Wise Guy, the TV series.
1: Yes.
0: And you played a kind of Phil Spector-ish, brilliant but crazy record producer.
1: That's right.
0: And a great, really terrific performance. And that's, as I think, is when I really got the picture. Wow, he's really good at doing all kinds of things.
1: So, that's so nice. I mean, it's sort of important for me because, you know, that first performance that sort of introduced me to everybody was so out there and so...
0: I'll say, yeah.
1: So kind of outrageous that, you know... I was a very quiet boy for a while, you know, just to make sure that people got it, that, you know, that wasn't necessarily who I was.
0: Was that because
1: it was my first movie, you know?
0: That was your first movie?
1: Yeah.
0: How did you get the part?
1: I got the part because I used to work a great deal at a theatre in London called the Royal Court. And I guess they have a little theatre upstairs which seats about 60 people, and I did Brecht there, and I did a sort of Rudyard Kipling show there, and I guess the next show, I did a dreadful musical, a Marxist musical called Give the Gaffers Time to Love You, with a director who kept saying, Barry, the second act just simply isn't Marxist enough. And that, of course, never even opened to the critics. But the next show coming in was this other musical called The Rocky Horror Show. And originally I played Frankenfurter as though he was German. He was Dr. Frankenfurter, and everything was very interesting and stupid. And then one day I heard a woman on a bus saying, do you have a house in town or a house in the country? And I thought, yes, she should sound like the Queen. So
0: that's
1: he
0: great.
1: Should sound like the Queen. So, but that's how it happened, and it just started in this tiny theatre, you know, and it just took off like a sort of rocket.
0: Did you like the kind of cheap horror films that it in part parodied?
1: Oh, absolutely. And I mean it. Richard's brilliance really was just, you know, it was really like reaching up a hand into the zeitgeist and just grabbing, you know, horror, 50s horror movies, Sandra Dee, comic books, and 50s rock and roll, and just hurling them all together with the, you know, some fishnet tights thrown in. And the fishnet tights really, you know, came from a brilliant costume designer called Sue Blaine, who I'd worked with before, actually, in a wonderful theatre in Scotland called the Glasgow Citizens Theatre, where we did a production of The Maids, where I wore exactly that corset.
0: The Jean Genet play?
1: Yeah, the Jean Genet play. I played Solange, and we bought the corset for £3 off a barrow in the market in Glasgow and wore it back to front.
0: That's funny, you'd be wearing it for like this transgressive playwright Genet and then this kind of parody of everything Rocky Horror.
1: Absolutely.
0: Well, there's probably nothing that can get you into character quickly, like black bikini briefs, fishnet stockings, the garter belt, the corset, the whole thing.
1: Well, absolutely. And that was a fairly late development. I mean, I had no idea it was going to be like that.
0: You didn't when you accepted the part?
1: No. I thought I'd be in a white lab coat, you know.
0: So how did the whole thing...
1: It was a bit of a shock, actually.
0: It all evolve then?
1: Well, it evolved because it was much funnier that way. And I mean, the great gag about, you know, the way that we all looked was, and I've always said this to anybody who's ever asked me about playing Frankenfurter, if they were playing it, you know, to just never think about it as drag, because it's not. It's just what people wear in Transylvania. You know, it's just what everybody wears in Transylvania, so just get over it, you know. It's truck driver drag. It's not about going boop boop a doob. It's just what they happen to wear.
0: I think the thing I found most amazing about the whole phenomenon of Rocky Horror was watching like the 12-year-olds outside the theater parading around in their transvestite clothes, because they were all it was like all these 12-year-olds outside the theater imitating you in your getup, and you had to just kind of ask yourself, what is going on here? What do the 12-year-olds make of it? I mean, are they going through some kind of gender thing, or do they just love the movie? Like, what is this about?
1: I think it's all of the above, actually. I mean, I think, first of all, they love the movie because it's daring. To pretty much everybody, it was daring at the time, less daring now. To them, it's daring, and it's also, I think, you know, there are several reasons why it's endured the way that it has. It's a kind of rite of passage now, I think. And actually, first of all, it's a guaranteed weekend party to which you can go with or without a date, and probably find one if you don't have one.
0: Mm-hmm.
1: And it's also, I think, a chance for people to try on a few roles for size, you mm-hmm. know, help them maybe figure out their own sexuality. I mean, I think that's probably taking it a little deeper than it needs to go, but I think it has had a useful purpose in that way, and I've certainly had some very interesting and moving mail from people who have said, you know, thanks for helping me figure out who I was, you know, and that's very nice.
0: Did you ever go to one of, like, the midnight screenings back in the 70s and watch the movie with the people who were reciting along, and when they would make a toast on screen, people would, like, throw toast, you know, at the screen, yeah. And, you know, the whole bit, it became an incredibly participatory experience for the people who came to see it time and time again.
1: I did go. I went a couple of times. Oddly enough, it started happening at the Waverly Theatre.
0: In Manhattan,
1: on 6th Avenue in the Village. And ironically, I was living a block behind it on Jones Street.
0: Oh, you're kidding.
1: So I would see on my way home all these people, and, you know, I got to know about it rather quickly because I was a neighbor.
0: Wow.
1: And finally, I went to see it. And in fact, I had to sort of call the theater because, you know, you could never get in. And I said, you know, I'm in it and I'd really love to come and see it and get an eyeful. And the The operator said, "You're the third Tim Curry to call this week." So finally I showed up, and they sort of believed me and took me in, and the word spread rather swiftly, and people were sort of coming up and touching me and running away and giggling, and it was a very, very peculiar experience. And then finally the usherette, I don't know what you call them really, that's what they call them in England, came and sort of dragged me out of my seat and announced that I was an imposter and threw me out of the theatre, which is quite funny, really.
0: Did you protest?
1: So I actually had my passport on me, and I pulled it out, and I said, "Still think I'm an imposter?" And she said, "Oh, Mr. Curry, I'm so sorry. Please come back in." And I said, "I wouldn't dream of coming back in." And I saw it once on the Strip in L.A. Because I was doing a gig there with my band when I was making records, and I took them up to the balcony to see it, and I remember my drummer coming out and saying, "We don't have to dress up like that, do we?" And I said, "No, you really don't, and I shan't be either." But it was odd. I mean, it's a very peculiar experience. I mean, the first person to actually shout back in the theatre was David Bowie's first wife, Angie.
0: Really?
1: I remember when Bowie came and he brought this huge entourage, and she was with him, and when Richard O'Brien was about to kill me, she shouted, no, don't do it. And so I guess she was one of the first people to sort of do that. And Mark Shaiman, who's the sort of famous composer now, was one of the first to actually talk back in the Waverly. I think he began it here in New York. And now, of course, it's everywhere.
2: Tim Curry speaking to Terry Gross in 2005. The actor died Tuesday at age 80. More of their conversation after a break, and we'll also revisit an interview with actress Rae Seahorn, who's nominated for an Emmy for her starring role in the TV series Pluribus. I'm David Bianculli, and this is Fresh Air.
8: How'd you do? I see you've met my faithful handyman. He's just a little brought down, because when you knocked, he thought you were the candy man.

0: you at home. Could we use your phone?
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6: This is Fresh Air. I'm TV critic David Bean Cooley. Tim Curry, star of the Rocky Horror Picture Show, died Tuesday. He was 80 years old. We're remembering him by listening back to a conversation Terry had with him in 2005.
7: Now, your father was a chaplain in the British Navy.
8: Yes.
7: What did your parents think of your role in Rocky Horror?
8: Well, he, alas, was dead, because he died when I was 12.
7: Oh.
8: So he wasn't even aware that I was an actor, even. I think my mother, who, you know, is really like one of those sort of Monty Python ladies, you know.
9: I can't imagine what's going on.
8: you know, who always had a hat. And since my first job in the theatre was Hair, and, you know...
7: And you were probably naked in that, right?
8: And I did appear naked in it. I think, you know... It was a relief to her that I actually was wearing clothes of any kind.
7: At least you were covered by a corset and garters.
8: she was happily unaware that that part of the character, particularly Frankenfurter at his most gracious, was based on her.
7: In what way?
8: Well, it was sort of her telephone voice, you know. Do you have any tattoos, Brad? my sister... when she saw it, fell on the floor and said, you know, does she know? And I said, no, she has absolutely no idea, and please don't tell her. She thought it was very, very amusing and brought all her friends. So she was pretty hip lady, my mother, and she got it. I mean, you know, astonishingly. She loved it.
7: Really
8: she
7: funny.
8: Didn't like it as much as the Pirates of Penzance, which I did at Drury Lane, because the Queen Mother came to that, and that, you know, was the total seal of approval of my career.
7: And I would bet that the Queen Mother did not go to Hair or Rocky Horror.
8: I don't think she went to either, although Princess Margaret did come to Rocky Horror and had a wonderful time.
7: Really?
8: And so did Princess Diana actually requested to meet me because she was such a Rocky Horror fan.
7: So did you ever meet Princess Diana?
8: I did actually meet Princess Diana. I was doing a production of Love for Love, and... It was taken to Vienna for British Week, and we played at the Burgtheater, and Prince Charles and Princess Diana were the guests of honour, and which was when she said that she very much wanted to meet me, and so they sort of put me at the end of the receiving line, and Prince Charles said, I think I've seen you on television. Haven't I seen you on television? I said, yes, sir, I'm sure you've seen me on television. Yes, I thought I'd seen you on television. But Diana said, you were in the Rocky Horror Show. And I said, yes, ma'am, I was. And I was, but I'm sure that you haven't seen it. She said, oh, yes, she said. It quite completed my education. She was a very funny girl and a very beautiful one and sort of a very wicked smile came with that sentence. She was great fun, and The world is poorer without her.
7: You've done a lot of animated films and television series. How did that become such a central part of your work?
8: Well, the animation thing happened kind of by accident. A very nice man called Gordon Hunt, who's the father of Helen Hunt, the actress, and a wonderful director, was directing animated cartoons at Hanna-Barbera. And they were doing a series of Bible stories, and he wanted me to play the snake. So I played the snake and had a lot of fun. And I said, look, you know, when the tour's over, I'm actually going to move to L.A., and I'd love to do some more of this. And will you, you know, at least audition me for things when you have them? And he did. He was very faithful. And he would just say, you know, come in and read. And I'd come in and read. And I started doing a lot of animation and loving it. And the great thing about it, I mean, apart from just the fun of it, is that, you know, if you're in Los Angeles, you know, waiting for movies, it can get very dull. And you can just, you know, show up to an animation studio and you don't have to look good, you don't have to shave or anything, and, you know, and you get to play all these people that you'd never ever get to play in real life.
7: So what are some of the voices you've done for these animations?
8: Oh, all sorts of things. I did Captain Hook for Peter Pan and the Pirates. I did Nigel Thornberry for the Wild Thornberries. Nigel Thornberry is a sort of an eccentric English explorer. I do Professor Calamitous in a show called Jimmy Neutron, who's a terrible ripoff of Truman Capote, basically.
9: He talks like that. He's very tiny.
7: You grew up in England. Your father was a chaplain in the Navy.
8: Yeah.
7: Were you religious when you were growing up?
8: Rather not. As preachers' kids tend not to be, you know. I mean, my father was pretty chill about all of that. I mean, he wasn't... Methodism in England is a lot more relaxed than it is in the States. It's not as forbidding or as chilly. And he was a very liberal and very funny man. But, you know, I did willy-nilly show up, you know, to Sunday school morning and afternoon and went to hear him preach when he was on shore, because he was quite often at sea. And I spent my childhood in sort of various sort of naval bases until he died when I was quite young, when I was 12. And we moved to South London, and I went to boarding school.
7: Did you have to go to church, and did you sing a lot in church?
8: Well, that was the great bonus, because the Methodist Church has a remarkable body of hymns, largely a great number of them by Charles Wesley. And so I sang in church from about, I don't know, six or seven, and I was a real boy soprano for, you know, until my voice changed.
7: It changed a lot, didn't it?
8: It did change quite a whole lot. I was very lucky because I had a great music teacher who sent away to Westminster Choral School for exercises when my voice started breaking. Because, you know, so often people with wonderful boys, soprano voices end up with no mature singing voices at all. And I managed to make that transition happily. And it's funny, when I was doing, I don't know whether this is interesting, when we were doing Pirates of Penzance, I had my first singing lessons, really. The lady who was doing them said, you know, we must work on your falsetto and get your range up. And I said, I don't have a falsetto. And she said, oh, nonsense, everyone has a falsetto. And I said, no, I really don't. And she made me find one. And she suddenly had this revelation one day, and she said, were you a boy soprano? And I said, yes, I was. And she said, you're in mourning for that sound, aren't you? And I realized that I was. I mean, it is a great sadness not to be able to make that extraordinary pure sound that you do make as a boy soprano.
7: That's actually really interesting, yeah.
8: It is. It's fascinating, isn't it? I think I just, you know, cut off that alley.
7: But you kept singing, didn't you?
8: I kept singing, yes, absolutely.
7: So did you go to, like, the loud, gruff rock band kind of singing afterwards?
8: Well, no, actually, I mean, you know, at 17 or 18, I was singing Lieder, and, you know, I was singing sort of classical music, really. But then, I guess, you know, the Beatles happened, and it was all over.
7: So what kind
8: that and Marlboro, you know?
7: Marlboro cigarettes.
8: It's funny because I actually quit smoking a year ago, and it was fascinating because within 3 weeks, my voice went back up a 10 and a half, and I heard the voice that I remembered myself singing in when I was 19 or 20.
7: Huh.
8: And it's very odd, and it's a great warning to anyone to stay away from the demon tobacco, stupid drug that it is.
7: Did you always know that you had that ability to mimic?
8: Yes, I think, you know, you have it or you don't. Hank Azaria, who's in this show, is an absolutely dazzling mimic and do anybody. You sort of have an ear or you don't, I think. And I think, you know, a lot of it has to do with amusing other children when you're young and, you know, getting out of being hit.
7: Right. Is that effective for you?
8: I think it's effective for all childhood comedians. I think it's, you know, the root of a great deal of comedy.
6: Tim Curry speaking to Terry Gross in 2005. The star of the Rocky Horror Picture Show died Tuesday. He was 80 years old. After a break, the Emmy Awards are coming up next month. We'll revisit an interview with Rae Seahorn, who's nominated for her starring role in the new Vince Gilligan series, Pluribus. This is Fresh Air.
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6: This is Fresh Air. The Emmy Awards are next month, and among the nominees is Rae Seahorn. The former co-star of Better Call Saul is nominated for her starring role in Pluribus, the new Apple TV series created by Vince Gilligan. Gilligan also co-created Better Call Saul and wrote Pluribus with Seahorn in mind. It's a wonderful series, and she's wonderful in the central role. In the powerful premiere episode, she was on screen almost the entire time, carrying much of the drama without dialogue. Pluribus is a thrill ride that's the most fun if you don't know where it's going. But if you've seen it and want to know more, Terry Gross spoke with Rae Seahorn last year about the series. She plays Carol, a writer of fantasy romance novels who's returning from a book reading event. She's accompanied by her manager and life partner, Helen, and they stop at a local bar. Everything seems normal, but suddenly, everyone at and outside the bar, including Helen, has a sudden seizure. Only Carol is unaffected, as some people drop and die, while others become calm and happy and speak to Carol in unison. Panicked, Carol finds her way home and turns on the TV for an explanation. The only channel that still works is C-SPAN, where a man standing behind the White House podium, not the president because he's dead, explains that a medical advance of extraterrestrial origin has connected most people on Earth through a sort of psychic glue. That's creepy enough, but what's even creepier is that the man on TV is addressing Carol directly and telling her that her immunity may be only a temporary condition.
12: Rest assured, Carol, we will figure out what makes you different.
13: Figure it out, why?
12: So we can fix it. So you can join us.
13: Oh, God.
12: Carol? You still there?
13: You said my life was my own.
12: It is. 100%.
13: So what happens when I say no?
12: Carol, once you understand how wonderful this is... Carol?
7: Ray Sehorn, welcome to Fresh Air. I love this series. I loved you on Better Call Saul. It's really such a pleasure to have you on the show.
14: Oh my gosh, thank you. It is such a pleasure to be here.
7: Thank you. The premise of this series is sci-fi. But the show itself is asking so many questions about human nature, like, what is happiness? Is it happiness if there's no longer a larger meaning to your life? And is being an individual with your own temperament and thoughts, is that more valuable than this happiness? And is anger lethal, or is it good to let out your anger and resist what you think is wrong? And, you know, maybe we'll find out some answers to those questions and many other questions later. But I just want people to know there's some really interesting thoughts in this.
14: Thank you.
7: And did you find yourself asking what is happiness as you made the series?
14: Yeah, I definitely was asking myself a lot of those questions throughout the series. And we had amazing conversations among the crew and the cast, you know, some of these late night shoots and even on weekends, stuff of like, well, would you choose what's best for the individual versus what's best for the community as a whole? I personally think I would absolutely be Team Carol as far as arguing, you know, the necessity and the positives of individual thinking and independent thinking. For one thing, a big thing that came up for me was the fact that this groupthink, no matter how intelligent and how peaceful, one of the ideas of happiness and joy, which maybe is slightly different, is being surprised by things, whether it's wonder growing up as a kid and hopefully still as an adult, or a giant belly laugh. And if you cannot be surprised, there's never going to be any new art. There's never going to be a joke that you haven't heard. There's never going to be surprise behavior that makes you laugh. And that's just such a source of joy for me, that I just can't imagine that contentment is the same as happiness.
7: So the character in Pluribus was originally written for a man by Vince Gilligan, and then he decided to rewrite it for you. How did that happen?
14: I don't believe there were scripts, you know, with the male character, and then he went back and rewrote. I think he said he was, ideas will pop in his head, sometimes questions without answers, and one of them was, what would happen if you woke up and the whole world was obsequious? The whole world was willing to do whatever you wanted to and give you anything you want. And it was a male character, and he has said that it's just because that's second nature to him, that he is a man and he has written male protagonists. And then I don't know the exact shift that happened or where, but I didn't know about it until after we had wrapped all of Better Call Saul. But he said it was during, I think towards the end of season one of Better Call Saul, that he was just watching me work and had talked to me a lot about the way I work as well as watching me perform, and decided that I'm stuttering because it's hard to say this because I'm floored by the compliment and the flattery, to put it mildly, and struggle saying it about myself. But he said that he realized, like, I have to write something for her. I need to make sure that I do a project with her, and actually, wouldn't these concepts that I'm noodling with, wouldn't they work even better if they were her? And he knew that he also wanted to play with tone and take wild swings as far as, like, it could be darkly comedic or it could be darkly psychological. Sometimes it's going to, you know, go between back and forth. And he was impressed at my ability to do those things. So hard for me to say
7: about
14: myself.
7: Stop bragging.
14: That can be the title of this episode. Ray Seehorn brags about herself. Yeah, I don't know. Listen, I've had to sit next to him in interviews when he's saying it, and I'm just, my face is one giant tomato red ball when he's saying it, but I'm certainly very thankful for it.
6: Ray Seehorn speaking to Terry Gross in 2025. More after a break. 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
15: 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It turns out Canuck isn't a slur. 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

0: This is Fresh Air. Let's get back to Terry's 2025 interview with Ray Seahorn, star of the Vince Gilligan TV series Pluribus. At this point, they were discussing Better Call Saul, the series co-written by Gilligan and co-starring Ray Seahorn. Here's Terry introducing a clip from Better Call Saul.
1: In Better Call Saul, Seahorn played Kim Wexler, a lawyer who marries Jimmy McGill, an unethical lawyer who gets involved with a Mexican cartel, played by Bob Odenkirk. The series lasted 6 seasons, and while shooting an episode in that final season, Bob Odenkirk suffered a heart attack and collapsed on set. He had just completed shooting an intense scene with Seahorn that we're about to hear an excerpt of. It's the scene in which Lalo, a cartel member, had just killed a colleague of Jimmy and Kim's, Howard Hamlin, played by Patrick Fabian. And the murder was in Jimmy and Kim's apartment, right in front of their eyes. They're frozen in fear as Lalo then instructs Jimmy to go to the home of drug czar Gus Fring and kill him while Kim waits behind with Lalo. Jimmy insists that Kim be the one to go because he thinks it might be even more dangerous for Kim to stay with Lalo. Here's the scene. Tony Dalton as Lalo speaks first.
2: I know. You're a lawyer and not a killer, but look, you can do this, okay? This guy, he's a house cat.
3: Black, medium height, short hair, glasses. He kind of looks like a librarian. But don't be fooled. Even a house cat can scratch. So, that's it. Hard part's over. Now, you pull out the camera. Same principle as the gun. Point and shoot. Take a picture. One where I can see the face clearly. And then you bring it back here where me and Mrs. Goodman will be waiting for you. And then you're done. I'd say it's about a 20-minute drive over there. 20 minutes back. Maybe 10 minutes to do the job. Let's call it an hour altogether. So, you're back here in an hour, or...
4: Send her. What? She should do it.
5: Jimmy.
3: Why her?
5: Don't do this.
4: This guy, the house cat.
5: Jimmy, please.
4: He looks through his peephole in the middle of the night, and he sees me. Who's this asshole? What's he doing? Maybe he gets his gun. Maybe he calls the cops. Either way, that door stays shut. But he sees a woman. She looks like she's in distress. Maybe her car broke down. I mean, you'd open the door for her, wouldn't you?
5: Stop. Stop.
3: Yeah, but she's really clever. I don't know if she's going to stick to the plan.
4: She will.
5: No.
4: No cops. You know she will.
5: No. Look, this doesn't even make any sense. I've never shot a gun before. I've never even held one.
4: Like I have.
5: Jimmy, what are you doing?
4: You know she's the best choice.
5: No, I'm not. I can't. I can't do it.
4: She can do it. You know
5: no,
4: she can
5: Jimmy,
4: do it.
5: I'll
4: you know
5: stay.
4: I'm
5: stop.
4: Right.
5: Just stop.
4: Listen.
5: Just stop it.
3: Oh, my God. Okay, fine. Yeah, her.
1: That was a scene from Better Call Saul right before the star, Bob Odenkirk, had his heart attack. Were you on set with him when this happened?
6: Yes. So Jimmy and I, Bob and I, are now on being held captive on the couch. And we had been shooting the scene for maybe about 10 hours. And they tell actors when it's a big turnaround, meaning there's enough time to go to your trailer because this is a lot of equipment that's got to be moved. It's not a quick thing. But we didn't go to our trailers, which is another, like, thank God he didn't. If Bob had gone to his trailer and just passed out, which is what happened when this heart attack happened, he would have been dead by the time they knocked on the door, and that would be that. No one would have even known. He would have just passed out. So we went down to that end, and Bob was watching a Cubs game and chatting with us, also on his exercise bike, which he would do to stay just kind of alert instead of getting sleepy after hours and hours of shooting, which did not cause the heart attack. I have to say that his rebound from his heart attack was because he was in the best shape of his life from training for his film Nobody. But he and Patrick and I are just laughing and goofing off, and then Bob got off the bike and looked like he was going to faint. So we ran to catch him so his head wouldn't hit the concrete floor. And then we realize, oh, this looks like either a seizure, a stroke, or a cardiac arrest, all of which we need medical attention. And so we started screaming for help. And it took a beat, a horrifying terrifying beat. And eventually, a set medic was there, a different set medic that had just started. Then Rosa Estrada came over, and it turned out that they couldn't get his heart to start, and they needed a defibrillator, and Rosa ran to her car and got it, and they brought it back, and they were able to revive him, and then the ambulance came. But yeah, Patrick and I were we wouldn't let go of him either. They just kept having to tell us, like, yeah, can't be holding on to him while he's being electrocuted. But it was very hard to let go of your friend for a second in that moment.
1: I'm glad you have such vivid memories of this, because, like, when I interviewed Bob Odenkirk, he had no memory of it.
6: He has none. He has none.
1: And so
6: when we went back to shoot that scene, we had to finish that shoot months later. And Bob has no memory of the entire day, not just the event, but the entire day. And they showed him footage so that he would know where he was sitting. And I said, remember, now do you remember that day? Because we were shooting this whole day. And he looks at me and laughing, and he said, it is like I am watching an imposter in my body do a scene that I have never done in my entire life. And I was like,
1: what a strange feeling that must have been.
6: Isn't that crazy?
1: Yeah.
6: It's just like, yeah, he has no memory of it at all. We had to tell him multiple times after he woke up in the hospital.
0: Ray Seahorn, star of Pluribus, speaking to Terry Gross in 2025. Pluribus is nominated for 18 Emmys, including one for Seahorn as Outstanding Lead Actress in a Drama Series. The Emmys are scheduled for September 14th. On Monday's show, why do Americans spend so much time waiting? On hold? In waiting rooms? Filling out paperwork? Journalist Annie Lowry calls it the time tax, and she says the difficulty is often the point. She talks about who designed the system, who profits when you give up, and what it would take to get our time back. Her new book is The Time Tax. Hope you can join us. Fresh Air's executive producer is Sam Brigger. Our technical director and engineer is Audrey Bentham, with additional engineering support from Julian Hertzfeld and Adam Staniszewski. Our interviews and reviews are produced and edited by Phyllis Myers, Anne-Marie Baldonado, Lauren Krenzel, Teresa Madden, Monique Nazareth, Thea Challoner, Susan Yakundi, Anna Bauman, and Nico Gonzalez-Whistler. Our digital media producer is Molly C.V. Nesper. Our social media video producer is Hillary Kissinger. For Terry Gross and Tanya Mosley, I'm David Bianculli.
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